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1: Money FM 89.3, it's time for Sports Minutes with me, Ziaul Raushan. As we approach the tail end of the Singapore Premier League season, the title may seemingly be heading the sailors' way, but the race to finish fourth is far from over. 3 points separate Balestier Khalsa in fourth and Geylang International in fifth, with three games to go, two of which are against each other. So a grandstand finish on the cards, but one man who could play a pivotal role for the Tigers is Yakov Katusha. Yet another Marco special, the 25-year-old Croat has caught the eye this season, and he's on the Sports Minutes hot seat to tell us all about his past, present and future. Yakov, a huge welcome to the show. How are you doing?
2: Hello, thank you for the invitation. Yeah, I'm doing very well. I'm happy, yeah.
1: Excited to have you with us, Yakov. First things first, I'm sorry if I said your name wrongly for the benefit of the listeners. Exactly how do we pronounce your name?
2: It's Yakov Katusha, but it's okay for when you speak English, you pronounce very good, yeah.
1: Yakov, I'll try my best to say your name in the proper way, but please pardon me if I get it wrong. Let's go to life in Singapore now. How are you settling in outside football?
2: Yeah, life here is very good for me, you know. The whole year is summer. I'm the boy from the coast of Croatia, of Mediterranean Sea. So, yeah, we like hot weather and we like summer. So here for me is very good. Food is good. I try also Asian food. I stick on the European food, but I like also the Asian food. So everything goes well.
1: Yeah, it's good to know that you enjoy the weather, especially because sometimes coming from Europe, that can be quite different for you guys. But anyway, in a football sense, safe to say it's going quite well for you. 8 assists, top 3 in the league.
2: Yeah, it's very good. I adapted very well, as we talked before. So, yeah, I'm happy. Yeah.
1: Yakov, I need to ask you this. Whenever I see you playing for Balestier Khalsa, I see you wear this sleeve, right? And then today, for the first time, I'm meeting you outside the football stadium in the studio, and you're not wearing a sleeve, and there are no tattoos. So why do you wear a sleeve?
2: Yeah, correct. I saw that at Vlahovic, you know, the striker from Juventus, which I admire a lot. So I said, okay, why not try, you know?
1: Nice, and it's become quite iconic in the Singapore Premier League for Katusha to have that sleeve as well. Let's talk about football. This past weekend, a bit of a shock result against Haugang United. How's the team feeling after that 3-0 defeat?
2: Yeah, it was shocking because we conceded two goals in early stage. In 3 minutes, we already losing 2-0. So yeah, I think individual mistakes are normal in sport, in football also. And the second goal, I think the clear hand, you know. But it is what it is. After that, we try to push second half. We conceded early third goal, you know. But after that, we also missed some great chances, hit the post and everything. So, yeah, it was a tough defeat for us. We didn't expect that, too easy, you know. But I think we still have everything in our hands, you know.
1: Yeah, absolutely. Balestier do have everything in their hands because, like I mentioned earlier, right, three games left to play, two of which against your direct rival to finish fourth, Geylang International. It's going to be two cup finals, really. How's the team preparing for those games?
2: I think as a football player of every athlete, you live for these moments, you know. You train for these moments. It's always better when you have pressure and when you have to fight for something, you know. For example, right now, we put ourselves in this position to fight for fourth place. Nobody other put ourselves in this position. We together put ourselves, and yeah, it will be funny, but I think we'll make it for sure.
1: I love that, the confidence that is coming through from you as well as your team. Are you aware of how big an achievement it will be for Balestier to finish fourth in the league?
2: Yeah, I think we don't speak too much about that, you know. We just go with the flow, how to say that. But, of course, we have something in mind. We play semi-final of the Cup. If we finish fourth, it will be a great achievement, yeah.
1: Yeah, I will say this on behalf of the listeners as well. In terms of Balestier Khalsa last season, Peter Diru, Don Darwin running the club, it looked like this was going to be a difficult season because Marco came in and there's a lot unknown, but you guys have outdone any expectations, right? And that's what I want to talk about, because I like to talk about Marko Krajović and use the term Marko magic. He has some magic in him. What's so special about Marko?
2: Yeah, he is Balkan, you know. He has this energy from Balkan. And I think it's specific. If you also watch the Croatian national team, you know, we are a small country, 3-4 million, but we are second and third, and two times third and second in World Cup. It's big achievement because I think we have that courage. We have something special. We have fire inside us for sports, especially, and maybe that makes us specific, and that's it.
1: And Jakub, can I ask you this? As a exciting winger, right? How does Marco give you that confidence and freedom to go out and conquer? Because maybe Marco has a reputation of playing it safe.
2: Yeah, I didn't know Marco before I came here, you know. And when I came here, after a few trainings, he put me aside and said, okay, what are you doing here? Why you don't play in big European leagues, you know? And I said, I don't know, let's try in Asia. I want, this is the new page on my book, you know. And I really, at that time, is just 2 weeks maybe in Asia, in Singapore. And I said, I like here, let's make something big here. And he said, for sure, you can do that. And I'll give you some instructions and I will give you a free role, you know. And after two friendly matches, I think I scored two goals against Tanjong and Haugang. And after that, immediately he said, free role, yeah. But you need to risk defense for sure, but free role in attacking.
1: And can I ask you from a... We often talk about coaches and then tactics, right? But mentally, what does that do for you when your head coach comes and asks you something like, hey, why are you not playing in Europe?
2: Yeah, also, I also came home after the training and questioned myself also. What he said to me exactly, what he want from me, you know. And then it is a little bit pressure because it's expectation from you, but also it is privilege, you know, because you know that sometimes you can make mistake and everything will be okay, you know.
1: Mm-hmm. Yeah, it's good to know in terms of how Marco is taking care of you. Another man who might be in charge of taking care of the team is club captain Madu Mohana. What sort of impact has he had in terms of helping someone like you settle into Singapore?
2: Yeah, when I first arrived here, I saw that he's captain. He speak a lot with the players, with younger, for example, and with our with us foreigners also. He said, "Okay, let's go to the coffee. Let's go here. Let's go here. You know, let's make. If you need to drive or something like that, he's always there. So, yeah, he's very important role for us. Also, club captain, and I think he played very good this year as a centre back. Yeah."
1: Yeah, one of the unsung heroes of the Balestier Khalsa team. Before we talk about how you ended up in Singapore, right? Jakub, I want to talk about you and your upbringing back home in Croatia. I did a bit of research. Wikipedia tells me your father was a footballer as well. What was growing up in Croatia like with a father as a footballer?
2: Yeah, my father was ex-professional football player, yeah. It was like everyone in Europe, when you grow as a kid in Croatia especially, and with father as an ex-professional football player, the first toy is a ball, you know. And then I catched a little bit of his last years of the football. So, yeah, I go with to the trainings with him, also with the ball. And everywhere where I go is the ball, and we play together and everything. And, yeah, there is first remember of my choice, why football, yeah.
1: Final few questions in terms of the future. Will you stay in Singapore? Have you seen enough to want to stay in Singapore?
2: Like I said before, I like life here, really. And I can see myself in future here. But we will see what future comes, you know, goes. It will be difficult for sure, because it will be some interesting for sure. And then I will choose, you know. I want everything what I know. I want to stay in Asia. I know I want to grow as a player and as a person for sure. And as I said before, this is new page on my book, like career and everything. I don't see any more Europe or something like that. I'm focused on Asia, and let's make my best here. But first of all, we need to finish this season, you know, three final games, you know, maybe two, but three. And we need to finish fourth, yeah.
1: There you have it, listeners. Jakub Katuša is going to stay in Asia for as much as possible, but he's very much focused on the final three games of the season. Jakub, I will never ask a footballer for details. Just tell me, have conversations already begun about where you will be next season?
2: Yeah, some clubs and some agents called me already. You know, I didn't speak anything with the club. I think after this season or maybe a few weeks before the season end, we will talk. But yeah, I have. There is some interesting about me in Singapore and also outside the Singapore in Southeast Asia, and we will see. I know I need to choose the good one, but first of all, as I said, we need to finish fourth, and then after that, I have holidays and everything. Yeah.
1: Selfishly, as someone who's really enjoyed watching you in our league, I hope you stay in Singapore, but do what's best for your future, I guess, in terms of football. Yakov, you are a fast winger. I see you cut in down the byline, set up goals for your teammates. I'm going to test your reflexes with a round of quick fire to round off this interview, okay? I'll ask you the question, quick answer.
2: Okay.
1: Favorite non-football thing about Singapore?
2: Lifestyle.
1: Okay. Any pre-match rituals? Music, maybe?
2: Sneakers.
1: Okay. Sneakers as in the bar?
2: Yes.
1: Okay. I'm going to ask you a favorite cheat meal.
2: Pizza.
1: Okay. Local food?
2: Chicken rice.
1: Oh, okay. A lot of footballers seem to like chicken rice, maybe because of protein. Toughest defender you faced in the league so far? Don't say Tony.
2: Bailey.
1: Okay, okay. Would you rather score a 90th minute winner or set up a 90th minute winner?
2: Score.
1: Okay, okay. Favorite footballer growing up?
2: There are two. Cristiano Ronaldo and Neymar.
1: Why?
2: Cristiano Ronaldo, it's my first memory of football, you know. I think the final with Manchester United and Chelsea, and I say, okay, this guy is special.
1: When he leapt 2 meters
2: correct,
1: to hit
2: and
1: the
2: score,
1: ball.
2: Yeah, and miss penalty after
1: yes.
2: that, you know. Yeah, and I think he's everything what sportsmen need to be, you know. Dedication, suffer, and everything. And achievements, of course. And after that, Neymar, because of his flair, Brazilian flair. And sometimes it seems like he don't care about football, but when he go out of the pitch, on the pitch, he's crazy. Yeah.
1: If you could play football for any club in the world, who would it be and why?
2: My childhood dream was Real Madrid for sure, yeah. Real Madrid.
1: Okay. Final question. If you could play for any club in Singapore, who would it be?
2: You always want to be the best, you know? Lion City Sailors. Yeah.
1: Yakov Katusha, I have nothing further to add. Thank you so much for your time. I wish you all the best in the final 3 games of the season. Sports Minutes will be keeping abreast of your progress. Thank you again.
2: Thank you very much.
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1: All right, let's get into it. What's trending on Your Way Home with me, Hung Bin Jung. Now, this is a segment where we bring you the stories everyone's talking about online, offline, in your group chats, maybe even at the copy machine today. The quirky, the controversial, the wait, what kind of stories? And trust me, we've got a good one lined up. But here's the thing. This isn't just our conversation. It's yours too. So I want to hear your thoughts, your hot takes, your very honest opinions. So don't just sit there on your way home. Be part of the ride. WhatsApp us 88550893. That's 88550893. And jump right in. And I'm not doing this alone. I've got the dream team with me. Joining me on What's Trending are our producers, Nadia Ko and Nazero Azrar. Hi, guys.
2: Hi, Hong Bin. And of course, we are the dream team on Your Way Home.
3: That's right. And also, it's a very rainy day. So it's been very cold here in the studio, isn't it?
1: Definitely. I mean, it's better that it's cold than it's hot, I
2: yes,
1: think.
2: But you know what's the worst thing?
3: What?
2: The Kopi machine that you were talking about, mm-hmm. It's down.
3: Oh, no.
2: Of all days when it's rainy, I just want a hot brewing cup of coffee.
1: No.
3: But speaking of which, we actually have new music, if you realize. Actually, Taylor Swift played here on our show.
1: Yeah, I was dancing and
2: you
1: singing.
2: You were dancing. Nas was singing Opalite.
3: And you were also vibing, Nadia.
2: Yes. I was vibing.
1: All right. Well, I believe, Nadia, you have a competition that you'd like all of us to join. So I'm a little scared because I'm not athletic. So if you are asking us to join High Rocks, Naz, you've got to carry the team.
3: I try my best. I mean, I do go to the gym sometimes, mm-hmm. but I don't think I'm High Rocks ready.
2: But High Rocks 2026 is over. You guys have at least a year to practice.
1: I think there's one in
2: train.
1: December, right?
3: Typically, it is always twice a year for Singapore, but they have not announced it yet. But we'll see, maybe. I mean, another thing besides High Rocks, marathons are also quite trendy these days.
2: Oh, so you do want to go for a marathon with us?
3: Hey, I used to be able to run.
1: I will be the girl that will pass you water.
3: Or bananas on the side,
1: bananas
3: right?
1: On the side. And then I'll hold up a sign.
2: I was going to say, my job is to hold the signboard. You pass the water to Nas.
3: She can be at the finish line and just, you know,
1: we'll
3: be prepared to take pictures.
1: Nas on your way home.
3: You guys.
2: Okay. But don't get ahead of yourselves, guys.
1: Okay.
2: But you're absolutely right, Hong Bin. I have a competition which I think we might just be able to join and come in first place. Exactly. Yeah, we can dominate the game.
1: Okay,
2: you know, we can annihilate the opponents.
1: Definitely not High Rocks. Mm. Definitely not running a marathon. So what are we good at? Talking endlessly?
3: I mean, isn't that what we are doing right now?
2: I'm
3: talking?
2: Surprised Hong Bin didn't say pickleball because she's been into pickleball so much lately. Yeah, I thought you'd be enthusiastic about
1: no,
2: this one.
1: The thing is, you said we will dominate and there's no you guys in the equation.
2: Excuse me, I do play pickleball, so we're just staring at Nas right now.
3: I have not tried pickleball.
1: Yes. Yeah. Nadia says that she will hang out with us and set a date for pickleball. And
2: I've got many promises from pickleball to high tea. Okay, but we're getting ahead of ourselves again. Hong Bin, Nas, it's something we can all do horizontally or maybe vertically if you're a vampire, I suppose. Any guesses?
3: Lying down?
2: Yeah,
3: I mean, because
2: correct,
3: horizontally,
2: correct,
3: lying down, planking, which one?
2: Okay, you are quite
1: is planking
2: there.
1: Back? I mean, I know we brought it back to 2016.
3: That was
1: 2016,
3: like
1: yesterday, and then now we are bringing 2016 again.
2: Okay, well, I'm just going to give it to you guys, okay? It has nothing to do with physical strength. It's just sleeping.
3: Ooh.
2: Yeah.
3: A competition for sleeping.
2: Exactly, finally, right? A sport for the exhausted. I mean, I think that's us. So, it's all over the news. Right now, Seoul has just held its third annual power nap contest by the Han River. So hundreds of exhausted people gather in a park at around 3 p.m. to aggressively pass out.
3: Right.
2: So if you're thinking like, huh, you just go to the park to sleep. No, it's not that. It's not just a come lie down situation like you're lounging at the beach or Tanjong Beach Club soaking up the sun. The actual entry requirements to join this power nap contest. So you have to arrive tired with a full stomach and you have to dress up like a sleeping prince or princess.
3: Ooh.
1: That's
2: so
1: okay.
2: Yeah, so once you don your costume, you go to the park at 3 p.m. sharp. you wear your eye mask down at the park, right? And the contestants, they will begin their public power nap while there are officials around to monitor their heart rates to check how calm they are and whether they are deep asleep. So now that I've given you some of the rules, right, how do you think you guys can be worthy contestants in such a competition?
3: Okay, I'm looking at it right now. It's actually outdoors, right? Correct me if I'm wrong.
2: Yes, by the Han River.
3: I don't think I can do that. I need to sleep in a comfortable space with fans or air condition running.
1: Here's the thing. Right now, it's springtime, so it's pretty chilly.
3: Oh, is it?
2: Mm-hmm. Okay. If you've seen the photos, I think they give you beanbags. I don't know if you have to bring your own beanbags, but you can obviously make yourself a little bit more comfortable depending on how you like it.
3: Okay. Actually, a couple of funny pictures right here. So there's a Joseon Dynasty King. I see Sleeping Beauty. Wow, there's so many different princes and princesses right here. But Nadia, what would you think of doing this? Would you be able to pull off something like this?
2: Honestly, I myself, I have quite severe insomnia, so I don't sleep much at home. You give me 3 hours, 4 hours, and I'm satisfied with that amount of sleep a day. So I'm not too sure if I would be a worthy contestant, unless maybe I go in super tired, not asleep for 3 days before. I think I can win it. What about you, Hongbin?
1: Honestly, I can do it right now.
2: I see your eyes drooping right now. Just
1: talking about napping. Yeah. I want to nap right now. Yeah. I was talking about it earlier. I mean, 4 p.m. right now is 4:20. I think sometimes on maybe weekends, this is the time that I do wake up from my naps.
3: Wow.
2: And they say naps are for babies.
3: That's right.
1: Yeah, I love napping. We've got a message from Ian. Hi, Ian. LOL, power nap contest in Seoul. Heard that the umpires tickled them with feathers to try to wake them up.
2: Where is Ian getting this news from? I've never heard of that in the article.
1: Okay, honestly, I'm a very light sleeper.
3: Yeah.
1: Right? So if the umpires are going around and tickling me, yeah, I would completely fail.
3: So instead of just making it a who can sleep the longest, they also add in stipulations to force people to try to wake up. Is it because they're afraid?
1: Or maybe they're trying to figure out whether or not they're in deep sleep. Because I do know they were having, like, checking the heart monitors.
2: Yeah, so Ian is not wrong. They do check, the officials check the heart rates to see if they are fast and deep asleep, right? So I assume if you tickle, it's a good benchmark to see if you're asleep, deep asleep, right?
3: Heart monitors. So is that to make sure that they're still alive and no health incidents are taking place? Or is that part of the thing?
1: I think it's to check whether you're on the deep sleep. Is it REM? Checking your REM.
2: I mean, some people wear their Apple Watches to sleep, right? Just to monitor. Yeah, the Aura ring.
1: So I think,
2: But honestly, I feel like this competition is quite relatable to a lot of people.
3: 100%.
2: Especially in Seoul, right? I know they are one of the most sleep-deprived, overworked countries in the OECD, which is the Organization for Economic Cooperation and Development. So Seoul is a place that's powered by, 24-hour shopping malls. They have that very intense hustle culture. People work very long hours. They have exam stress.
3: Right.
2: A lot of people do part-time jobs. So there's a lot of endless schedules and people are running on iced Americanos and very little rest. I mean, Hongbin, you're from South Korea as well, right? Do you think this notion of people in Seoul being really sleep-deprived is true?
1: Well, even when I was in South Korea and living in Seoul, I would take my naps.
2: She's the anomaly.
1: But yes, I do think so because convenience is very crucial in South Korea. If something is inconvenient, people will complain. And there is the cancel culture there is so strong.
3: Yeah.
1: So whatever it is, when it comes to the service industry especially, everything needs to be reachable. Everything needs to be done conveniently, right? Mm. So the whole idea of 24-hour everything is very crucial in South Korea, I feel like. Because if you need something, you can go out and you can get it. And that's kind of the culture of South Koreans. And I feel like, I mean, there needs to be manned people behind those services, right? So I feel like the OT culture is also very strong there. And yeah, so I think we are quite sleep deprived.
2: Right. So Nas, you spilled a little bit of the story just now about the people wearing the costume. So I want to tell you guys who were some of the participants who joined in the slipping event. So there was one 20-year-old, I believe, university student. Mm. He says that he survives on just 3 to 4 hours of sleep a night because he studies and he works part-time. So just like me, I sleep 3 to 4 hours a night, right? So naturally, he arrived at the event as a Joseon Dynasty king because his logic is that if he's finally going to sleep properly, he's going to do it like royalty. Mm. And then there's also one more. The photo is very funny. I believe a 24-year-old English teacher. She was dressed in a giant koala onesie because she says she struggles with insomnia. And since koala bears are famous for sleeping all day, koala bear it is. So quite cute if you ask me. And I don't know, Nas, if we were going to take part together, right, what are you dressing up as? And I am targeting you because I know you like dressing up. I know you have a cowboy hat.
3: Right, okay. But that's not what I would be dressing up as. If I was to take part in the snapping competition, you will see me dressed as a hobbit.
2: Why a hobbit?
3: Because hobbits are known to be good sleepers.
2: From the Lord of the Rings?
3: Yes, that's right.
2: Really?
3: Samwise Gamgee. Yeah, so not only do they eat a lot, they sleep a lot as well. So I think being a hobbit is very apt. Except maybe I would opt out for the hairy feet because it'll be uncomfortable.
2: You know, you're giving me an idea because, right, now that you say sleep a lot, eat a lot, maybe I should go as Winnie the Pooh.
3: Ooh!
2: Winnie the Pooh does sleep a lot, right? I don't know. I haven't watched Winnie the Pooh
3: but
2: with friends in a very long time.
3: But you do need to eat tons of honey for Winnie the Pooh.
2: I mean, the criteria for the competition is that you have to come with a full stomach before the event. So Winnie the Pooh works.
3: What about you, Hong Bin?
1: I'll be a sloth.
2: Ah.
3: Wait, is it the one from Zootopia?
1: Yes.
2: She loves her
3: so
2: Zootopia.
3: So everybody start ready. She's like, I am going to sleep.
1: All right, well, let us know, what do you do to fall asleep quicker? Let us know. What's up, us 8855-0893. And that's What's Trending today.
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0: and, you know, save some electricity.
1: 100 gigats? That's a lot.
0: I might be screwing up the unit there, but it saves some electricity. That's the point.
1: A big amount, it sounds like, too. Yeah. Let's broaden this out because, you know, I think that if we're seeing, like you say, salarymen in shorts and office ladies in, you know, wearing long pants, I don't know, whatever they're going to do, it is really going to, I don't know, potentially change culture, just the way COVID sort of changed our culture around online communication and Zoom and Teams and everything else. Yeah. I wonder if this has the ability to once and for all sort of break the stranglehold on a very important cultural element of Japan.
0: Yeah, yeah.
1: Is that possible?
0: Yeah, I mean, it's, you know, the COVID gave us the great casualization. And I think you knew that formal office wear was really dead when the investment bankers stopped wearing ties. I was actually in Tokyo recently, and I did note that the investment bankers there are still wearing ties. So I think, you know, Japan may be on the kind of formal side of the spectrum. But I mean, if anything's going to kind of break the taboo of not dressing up once and for all, it's going to be an energy crisis. And I mean, Japan really is quite exposed. They have sufficient oil stockpiles, but 90% of their oil comes from the Middle East. And I mean, this is a crisis that, you know, as much as governments in Asia are preparing for it, the market seems to be asleep at the wheel. I mean, we've kind of knocked out 10% of global oil consumption's worth of barrels per day, essentially overnight, and it's just not possible to replace those flows of oil with stockpiles.
1: You know, the broader questions around what's happening with Iran, where it's going, you know, of course, pick a day, pick a strategy from the U.S. government and or a talking point from the U.S. government about what they're doing. But how deep is this continuing challenge for Asian governments and Asian consumers? How much more pain do you think we're all going to witness?
0: Yeah.
1: Since there is no deal, there's not even a, you know, there was talk of a framework for a deal or whatever that crazy language is that they're using. But like, what are we all facing here in the next 6 to 9 months? Let's say through the end of the year.
0: It's going to get worse before it gets better, I think.
1: What's going to get worse?
0: The pain for consumers, the pain for governments. I mean, put very simply. I mean, if you think about the steps that have to occur for regular energy flows to be restored, first, the war has to come to an end, which we're not even there yet. And there's a lot of obstacles even on that level.
1: Yeah.
0: And then the strait has to be demined. Shippers and insurers have to have enough confidence they can move cargo through. Volumes have to pick up. Then the oil has to get to the refinery. The refined goods have to be produced. On and on and on. There's so many steps to this complex supply chain. That's just to restore flows, let alone if the political settlement breaks down somewhere in that process, and then you're back to square one. In the meantime, it's going to have to be demand destruction, which is to say consumers spending less on energy products, turning the AC up and being hotter all the time to make supply equal demand.
1: Yeah. What about some of our products? The products that are coming in are, you know, we've talked a lot about oil, about fertilizer, about, you know, natural gas and all that. So I get that the energy prices will go up. What about, you know, countries like China that need, petrol, chemical for the processing and production of clothing or toys or whatever? Are we going to see increases in those prices too?
0: We're already seeing it. So I think now a lot of refined products have felt the crunch more severely than the kind of just crude stuff. So if you look at, you know, diesel prices, for example, in Singapore, which is the main Asian refinery hub, those are up quite a lot more than the crude oil price. You mentioned petrochemicals. You look at the petrochemical plants in South Korea or in Japan, they're already shuttering capacity for lack of naphtha, which is the sort of, you know, oil-based input used in plastics that comes disproportionately out of the Middle East. So we're already seeing the pain there. And again, it's worse in refined goods than it is in the crude stuff. So I think there's going to be quite a bit of a crunch there. And I would just flag, you know, this is a place where the disparity between the developed and the developing world is going to be most severe. Fertilizer is going to be a major pinch for developing economies that have a lot of still subsistence farmers, large agricultural sectors, you know, ordinary rural households that depend on basic access to fertilizer at a reasonable cost in order to, you know, make a livelihood. So what are those governments going to do? Are they going to offset those price increases? It may not be fiscally feasible. There's going to be some really painful choices ahead, and I think we're going to be talking about, quite a lot of pain across Asia and other parts of the world, too. for the months to come. Obviously, step one of solving this issue is there needs to be an end to the war. Step one. Step two, political settlement.
1: That's a big step, my friend.
0: Just the very first one is hard enough. That's the issue here.

0: isn't it?
1: Yeah. This week, beside the Trump-Xi summit, all eyes will be on that, of course. Any other one or two top stories you'll be tracking?
0: Yeah, we're watching Indonesia quite closely. I mean, here's a sort of middle-income country. President Prabowo, very ambitious. They themselves are facing a bit of a crunch because of this energy shock too. Mm. They're going to have to make some pretty difficult choices. You know, the Suharto regime in the late 90s. Was brought down by protests. There's a lot of fear of the streets. And so a big issue now is fuel subsidies. If you have to pull back fuel subsidies, as Indonesia did in 2022 after the Ukraine war, that did spark protests back then. There was a 30% fuel price increase.
1: Right.
0: If for fiscal maintenance reasons, they have to pull back those fuel subsidies now, do we start seeing unrest on the street? The other thing they could do is spend more aggressively, then do you have a problem with your investors in the bond market? Does your fiscal position start to look increasingly unsustainable? Do the kind of rating agencies begin to downgrade your credit? It's tough choices all around, even for, emerging markets like Indonesia that have more buffers than, say, the Pakistans and the Bangladeshes of the world.
1: Yeah.
0: Even for those sort of middle income, slightly safer countries, they're facing really difficult choices, and it's going to come down to the political process. So we're watching very closely what President Prabowo is going to do.
1: Yeah. Awesome. Ethan, we're going to have to leave it there. Ethan Wu's been with me today, filling in for Steve Okun. Ethan is the Asia Business and Finance Editor at The Economist. Hey, thanks very much. I really appreciate you coming in.
0: Thanks for having me, Glenn. Appreciate it.
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2: These are your news headlines. I'm Shahzad Haque. Indonesian rescuers have resumed a high-risk search on Mount Dukono for two Singaporeans, who are among three hikers reported dead after a volcano erupted yesterday. The victims were part of a group of 20 hikers on the mountain. Indonesian officials say seven other Singaporeans, aged between 29 and 37, survived. A 103-member rescue team is searching near the crater and along river channels, despite warnings that volcanic material could still be hurled up from the crater. Authorities say the hiking route has been closed since April 17th, but some hikers may have ignored warnings and entered the restricted area. Police are questioning a guide and porter accused of taking hikers into the restricted zone. Prime Minister Lawrence Wong says ASEAN must continue upholding navigational rights and freedoms, especially along key international waterways. Speaking at the ASEAN summit, he warned that allowing any country to impose transit restrictions on routes such as the Strait of Hormuz would set a dangerous precedent and threaten global supply chains. Mr. Wong said maritime connectivity remains critical to trade and regional resilience amid the ongoing Middle East conflict. He noted that all ASEAN member states are signatories to the UN Convention on the Law of the Sea, which guarantees unimpeded passage through major straits. Singapore has repeatedly stressed that transit passage is a right under international law. Two Singapore residents linked to the MV Hondius cruise outbreak have tested negative for Hunter virus, including the Andy strain linked to cases on board. The 67-year-old Singaporean and 65-year-old permanent resident remain in isolation at the National Centre for Infectious Diseases. Authorities say they had left the ship before the outbreak was detected, but were on the same flight as a passenger who later died after falling ill. The Communicable Diseases Agency says both will still undergo 30 days of quarantine as a precaution. They will be tested again before release and monitored through phone surveillance for a further 45 days. Meanwhile, a flight attendant for Dutch airline KLM, who showed mild symptoms of Hunter virus, has also tested negative for the virus. She was tested after reportedly coming into contact with a sickened cruise ship passenger who was taken off a KLM plane and later died of the virus. The passenger was briefly on a KLM plane but was removed from the aircraft before takeoff. KLM says the crew had decided not to allow her to travel on the flight. World food prices rose to their highest in more than 3 years as the Iran war continues to disrupt supply chains. The UN's Index of Food Commodity Prices gained 1.6% in April, led by higher vegetable oil, meat and cereal prices. Vegetable oils led the index, climbing 5.9% from March, to reach its highest since July 2022. This marks the third straight month that the FAO Food Price Index has risen.
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1: Weather.
3: The Met Service is calling for thundery showers over northern, eastern, and central Singapore in the late afternoon and evening. Our high today, 34 degrees. Low tonight, a pleasant 24. Guess what? Tomorrow, same. You've got afternoon showers happening across the island. That's your weekend weather. Enjoy.
0: Traffic.
3: Looking at our roadways, roadworks on the TPE toward the SLE at Halus Link Entrance. More on the AYE toward Tuas at Clementi Avenue 6. Be careful, heavy traffic on the PIE toward Tuas between the CTE and Payalebar Road. No surprise there. And a vehicle breakdown on the PIE toward Changi just after Jalan Yunos. That is going to stuff up the PIE for a while as well. Do be careful as you are on our highways and byways. Of course, keep your hands on the wheel. 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
3: It certainly does. Welcome back to the show, everybody. Our 10 o'clock hour on Saturday mornings with myself, Glenn Van Zutphen. Glad you are with us. Hope you enjoyed the first hour. Ethan Wu, the Asia Business Finance Editor at The Economist, bringing us great news about, or I should say insightful news, not great news necessarily, about what's happening in the world around us. All eyes on that meeting this week between Xi and Trump in Beijing, and also what's going on with the ongoing Iran war and the challenges that faces for us here in Asia. We have a contest happening here and a giveaway to do. We have a $100 Pearly Luster voucher. Now, what is that? If you are looking for a local Singapore pearl jewelry brand known for its elegant designs and fine pearl collections, this Mother's Day, Pearly Luster celebrates love, gratitude, and timeless elegance through thoughtfully crafted pearl jewelry. And here's the best part. You can win a $100 voucher at Pearly to celebrate Mum's Day. Now, unfortunately, you won't get the gift certificate by today for tomorrow, but maybe you can give a post Mother's Day gift. The voucher worth $100. And what else do we have to say? The flagship store is at 313 Orchard, and you can go and see that. Now, our question for the win, if you are going to win this, is who did we discuss in the first hour? Who did I discuss with Michael Holmes in the first hour that was meaningful to the broadcasting industry? I need the answer to that, and I need your name and your phone number and your email, and that's going to be sent to us. You have to send it to us on WhatsApp, 8855-0893. 8855-0893. Who were we discussing in the first hour with Michael Holmes that was instrumental in broadcasting? That is our question. Send in your answers for that $100 Pearly Luster voucher to get some nice gift for the woman in your life. I'm assuming they only have women's jewelry, but I could be wrong about that. In the meantime, what do we got? Lots of friends chiming in on our WhatsApp line. Let's see. Who is it? Somebody. I'm just trying to figure out who it's. Oh, Amos. Oh, Ames Lim says, good morning. Nope. Let's see. Still looking forward to international news with Steve. Oh, sorry, Amy. Unfortunately, Steve wasn't here today, but he'll be back in a couple weeks' time. Stanley C., congrats, Glenn, on the brand new Saturday morning show without Neil. Come on, who needs him? You're doing great. Thanks, Stanley. That's why you're my favorite listener. Great acknowledgement to Ted Turner, the legend, when we were talking earlier, his history of journalism from Lynn and the Margaret River. Kelly chiming in from Singapore. Good morning, Glenn and Max. So excited for the new Saturday show. Waking up to our favorite radio host's voice and the laughter of Glenn. Wow. Monday to Saturday, Glenn has turned Neil from me to the late night owl, from the morning owl to the late night owl. Isn't that the truth? And what else do we got? Fuchi Ran. Oh, Athanasios joining us from Perth. From Australia, in Melbourne, wet Melbourne. Big congrats on the new show. A great fixture on Saturday mornings. Thank you, Atha. Appreciate that. And good morning coming in from Sophie. Hi, Sophie. Good morning to you as well. And looks like we got a lot of folks who are chiming in. Wow, we got a lot of potential winners. And of course, the answer to our quiz was Ted Turner, who passed away at the age of 87 this week, pioneered 24/7 news. He was the guy that you can all thank for never being able to get away from the news. Unfortunately, some maybe you might thank him or curse him. I don't know. It depends on who you are and what your view is on that. We do have lots of great answers. Let's see. So what we do is we don't announce the winner on the show, but our marketing folks will get in touch with you. We have lots of six or eight folks, and they will decide who gets the prize today. So thank you very much. That $100 Pearly voucher is going to somebody today, right here on Money FM 89.3. What else do we have going on? A good thing this week was Sir David Attenborough. Today is 100 years old, his birthday. As you know, he is the greatest of all time in terms of nature documentaries, contributing over 900 since the early 1950s, which he pioneered and has written 100 of his own nature documentaries. Rob Salisbury from Australia reminding me of that today. So thank you, Rob, for that.
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3: And we are back. We will be coming up in just a couple of minutes. We are going to be talking with Ron Stride and Chin Bottinelli of Food from the Heart. Now, if you don't know Food from the Heart, you haven't been paying attention for decades now. 70,000 Singaporeans ate last year because of what Food from the Heart is doing, their food bank. Excellent work. They're going to be coming up in just a couple of minutes' time. Later on in the 10:30, our wide angle segment, Masami Sato, the founder of B1G1, that's buy one, give one, will be with us talking about philanthropy for small and medium enterprises. We know that the big companies often have deeper pockets to give to charities, but they have come up with a model where any size organization can give and give meaningfully to charities around them. And then coming up in our 11 o'clock hour, on our diplomatic dispatches segment, the ambassador of the Republic of Poland to Singapore, Ambassador Chomeki, will be with us in the studio to talk about the relationship between Singapore and Poland. If you haven't been tracking Poland recently, it is really on fire as a country, doing great things in Europe, manufacturing, tourism, so many things happening there, and it is becoming a real powerhouse in Central Europe. So we will talk to Ambassador Chomeki about that in our 11 o'clock hour. Let's have a quick music break, and then we'll be back with our Singapore Homebrew segment and Food from the Heart.
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1: Time for our Singapore Home Brew segment. Food from the Heart feeds 70,000 Singaporeans in need. It is a food bank dedicated to nourishing the lives of the less fortunate across Singapore, originating from a heartfelt dedication and being founded in February of 2003. Now 23,000 households are supported, 164,000 food packs are distributed. It is an amazing charity that is helping everyone from school kids to seniors make sure that they get at least one good meal every day. Joining me in the studio now, Ron Stride, who is the chairman of Food from the Heart, and Chin Bottinelli, a guarantor, a board member of Food from the Heart. Good morning. Welcome to both of you. Thanks for coming in today.
2: Good morning.
3: Good morning, Glenn. Thank you for having us.
1: Absolutely. Ron, let's start with you. You've been chairman for quite a number of years now. Give us that overview of Food from the Heart and its mission for Singapore.
2: As you mentioned, Food from the Heart started in 2003. We have been in business, so to speak, since then. We've grown substantially over the years to the point where we have five major programs through which we distribute food. Those programs are our community food pack, which distributes to HDB estates and partners who have people in need associated with them. The second program is our community shop, which is like a 7-Eleven. And our beneficiaries get a stored card, and they use that card to choose the food that they want in the shop. The third program is the school program, where we deliver what we call school goodie bags to needy children in primary, secondary, and preschools in Singapore. The fourth program is our bread run, which was the original program for Food from the Heart, where our volunteers pick up food from various bakeries and restaurants and hotels and deliver it to welfare homes across Singapore. And the last one is a marketplace, and that's where we take donated food and food we receive from the supermarkets here in Singapore, and we distribute that food to welfare homes as well.
1: Ron, it's amazing, right? It's amazing that you have been able to bring all of these different organizations together to donate, unsold, I won't say leftover food, but unsold food, for example. Was it challenging to keep finding these new partners? And of course, it's regulated in a way to make sure the food is safe and, you know, not contaminated in any way. Obviously, that's a very important thing. Is that a hard thing to put together? I know you have tens of thousands of volunteers working on this.
2: Well, there's two sides to this, to your question. The first side is donated food, and that comes through food drives, comes from the supermarkets, where there's canned goods that may be near expiry. We have drop-off points around the island where people can put items into a drop-off box. The other half is the school program, where we have nutrition and quality standards, and the schools are very particular about those standards. So all the food in that program is purchased wholesale and distributed through our volunteers who pack, and then we distribute the food through our warehouse and our trucks to the various schools.
1: Yeah, amazing. Let's bring in Chin Bottinelli, a board member guarantor from Food from the Heart. Chin, how did you get involved in this charity, and what's the value you're seeing for it?
3: Well, I started getting involved perhaps, I would say, 12, 13 years ago as a supporter attending Passion Ball.
1: Yeah.
3: And
1: Passion Ball is your annual ball fundraiser,
3: yes,
1: right?
3: Annual fundraiser that brings a community of friends, donors, corporate businesses, corporate companies, businesses together, all for a common goal. To give, you know, to care for our community. So I started attending that. And just through attending that, I saw how the course really, really resonated with me, and I got really passionate with the course that I wanted to give more. And also understanding that sustainable charity is sustainable giving is very important. It's easy to just give once and say goodbye, but then to consistently give allows the company to continue their vision and to keep giving, creating bigger impact. So through the years, now I've been involved for quite some time and very much involved with Passion Ball today. And it's we started in 2004, and we are 18 years of having Passion Ball right now.
1: Yeah, you were just the Passion Ball was just a couple of weeks ago here, and you're the chairwoman of that. How important is that event for Food from the Heart in terms of fundraising and raising awareness?
3: Yeah. It is important, as Passion Ball is the flagship fundraiser for the charity. But I think beyond that, Glenn, what's important is it actually brings the community together. It allows people who are emotionally connected to the cause to actually come under one roof to see the impact. You know, and I think when the community comes together, it rubs off each other, you know, that spirit of giving. And it has been very impactful for the charity, and it's been growing year after year.
1: Yeah.
3: We started 18 years ago of raising 200 over 1,000, and today we are raising almost 1.5 million.
1: Is that from the Passion Ball?
3: Yes, just the Passion Ball.
1: And I was there that night, and let me tell you that there was not even a need for the auctioneer. People were just giving money for the prizes and the amazing opportunities for places to go and visit. You know, auction items were unbelievable, and literally the auctioneer just had to stand up there, and people start raising their paddles. You know, they were contributing. So I think he had the easiest job of the night, to be honest with you. People were so generous in their giving. Obviously,
3: no, it's true.
2: Let me add to what Chin said. Yep. Awareness is the other part of what Passion Ball does for us, because through publicity and reporting and magazine coverage and so forth, we get a lot of awareness building through Passion Ball.
1: Yeah, you know, not to get too controversial on a Saturday morning, Ron, but you know, it seems impossible that we need to have that there are so many people that are going hungry in Singapore every year. I mean, you know, Food from the Heart takes care of you know, 70,000 people. But, you know, I do know from previous research and Straits Times articles that something like 7,000 or 8,000 school kids go to school hungry every day, having a proper meal. And this to me is just, honestly, it's obscene.
3: Yes,
1: in this country.
3: Yes.
1: It's heartbreaking and obscene. And anybody who has kids can't even fathom watching your kid go to school hungry, right? And of course, that affects their school performance and everything else. But Ron, are you surprised over the years to see that there is still such great need in Singapore?
2: Well, I believe that every big city has a soft underbelly, and Singapore is no different than any other large city around the world. There are people who fall below the poverty line or the financial aid line, however you want to define it. And those people have a hard time making ends meet, and our program helps them. It doesn't provide them with all the food they have they need to eat, but it does provide a basis, the core needs that they then have to buy their own food around.
1: It's a start for them, right?
2: We feel that there's probably, and there's really no statistics that we're aware of, that there's probably 100,000 families who are in some need of food help. And, you know, we do about 70,000, so you could argue we're about 40% penetrated in the marketplace. So there's more to do, and that's one of the reasons why we keep on growing. There's, of course, a saturation point. It's somewhere.
1: Yeah.
2: But we're not there yet.
1: Yeah, we're talking to Ron Stride, the chairman of Food from the Heart, and Chin Bottinelli, a guarantor at Food from the Heart as well. Just last year, feeding over 70,000 people, the Passion Ball. A few weeks ago, April the 25th, raised over $1.5 million. Chin, when you talk to the people that are donating, the people that are giving, you know, what is their motivation? Obviously, there are a lot of different motivations for people to give to charities, right? Mm-hmm. Some are very altruistic and pure. Mm-hmm. Others are a little more self-serving. Who cares? The money comes either way, right? But yeah. what are your people that are contributing telling you?
3: I think, you know, what's wonderful to know is we live in a community that has a lot of giving. They all want to give. They want to, they care for the gap in our community, which is fantastic. Mm. And when I share the cause of Food from the Heart and the vision they have and the mission, many just give very easily because they want to make that difference. And I think the thing about giving is a lot of times people think that, oh, I give to the beneficiary. But it's a two-way thing. Mm. You know, it's to be able to give, it's a great feeling. And for the beneficiaries, it's a great feeling to receive, and it's a win-win, you know. So for all corporate companies here, they all want to actually be able, like how we even teach within the family, we all say, you know, sharing is loving, sharing is giving. And I actually believe that corporate companies, though function differently, do have that spirit in many of them. They all want to be able to share the fruits of the profitability of their company too, to back to the society.
1: Yeah, Ron, we know the need of the people that you mentioned that Food from the Heart serves. But you know, what are the contributors? What are the people who are donating? What are they getting out of it from your perspective as well? Obviously, it's a charity, registered charity here, so they get tax credits and all that. But beyond that, what's the value to those who are contributing?
2: I think Chin said it. People who reach a certain point in life feel they want to give back to society. We have an appealing series of programs for them to give to because we help kids, we help families, and it's a very good message for people who want to give. And so we have generally been able to grow our fundraising over the years. Last year, we raised over $11 million, of which Passion Ball was part of. We continue to see growth in both beneficiaries and in fundraising.
1: Yeah. As you look toward the rest of this year, 2026 and into 2027, are there any different or expanded goals for Food from the Heart? How do you see the rest of this year shaping up?
2: Well, our business plan always has growth in all of these different aspects of Food from the Heart, including beneficiaries, fundraising, and so forth. Our next big event is our golf tournament, which will be held in September. We have fundraising and food drives with companies all over the island who support us. So it's nothing revolutionary, it's more evolutionary, if I might.
1: Mm. Chin, you know, those who might be listening today are at various levels. So some are, you know, corporate CEOs, others are workers in the office. How can people that maybe don't have just a ton of money get involved in Food from the Heart and contribute and help to support this mission?
3: Absolutely. I think there are many ways of doing it. Donation matters. But otherwise, I think volunteering for the charity, you can volunteer in packing when you come to Food from the Heart. Mm. You can volunteer in the various events that we have, spreading the message, creating awareness for the charity. But you know, most of all, Glenn, I think it starts with just being conscious of the vulnerable people. We do have vulnerable people around us who could well be very shy to share. And just being conscious of having all of that, I think it starts from there.
1: Yeah.
3: And the giving comes. And it comes in different shapes and sizes. Mm. And I think it's very important for us to know that it's not a huge donation that we're looking for. You know, all these small efforts collectively creates a big impact. And I think that's a very important message that I would love to share that.
1: Yeah. Ron?
2: But specifically, there's two ways that individuals can support Food from the Heart with donations. One is through SG Giving, and where we always have an open campaign. And the second is through our website, where you can donate directly. Interestingly, that COVID had a major impact on giving. Before COVID, it was mostly corporate giving. And during COVID, it swung to individual giving. And so we've increased our individual donations significantly since COVID. Hmm. It's come down a bit, but it has remained much higher than it was before COVID.
1: Wow, fantastic. And SG Giving, the website, foodfromtheheart.org?
2: Yes.
1: Yeah, foodfromtheheart.org if you want to see what else is going on. We have to leave it there, but Ron Stride and Chin Bottinelli, thank you so much for being with us. We hope everyone will contribute to help people just have at least one good meal a day. Thank you for being with me today.
3: Thank
2: You're
3: you,
2: very
3: Glenn,
2: welcome.
3: For
2: thank
3: having
2: you.
3: Us.
2: Thank you.
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0: traffic.
1: Roadworks are happening on the AYE toward Tuas at North Buena Vista Road entrance. There is a vehicle breakdown on the CTE toward the AYE after Old Main Road. Heavy traffic on the CTE and on the PIE. CTE toward the AYE after Brattle and AMK5. And on the PIE at the CTE SLE exit. And the vehicle breakdown on the CTE after AMK5, that's the one I just mentioned, that is messing stuff up there. Be careful out there. Already tons of accidents happening around town and delays and people slowing down. So just reorient your thinking and how long it's going to take you to get someplace, because it might be a little bit longer than usual.
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1: Good morning on The Wide Angle this morning. B1 G1. 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Masami Sato, the co-founder and CEO, is joining us. 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
2: Good morning, Glenn.
1: Tell us about B1 G1. I first heard about it about 6 or 8 years ago. And through Paul Dunn, your co-founder. But tell us, how does it actually work?
2: So the simple way to really understand this is to imagine every time, for example, you have a cup of coffee, then a child somewhere in need receives access to life-saving water for one day.
1: Or wow, how does that happen? That sounds amazing.
2: Yeah, so, you know, imagine if every time something good happens to your business or to your life, you can make an impact in the world. And so when we look around, it's very overwhelming because we know that in our world, there are so many big challenges, such as access to water is one thing, right? Like still today, more than 700 million people do not have access to clean water.
1: 700 million?
2: Yes.
1: Wow.
2: And so for those people, waking up in the morning, picking up a bucket, and then walking to the, you know, wherever closest water collection point to get the water, bring back the heavy bucket, and walk a couple of hours a day is a normal reality today.
1: Wow.
2: They can't just open the tap.
1: Of course. Yeah,
2: you know, in the house. So that how B1G1 works is that we work with many accredited charity organizations that are working with these challenges. And in the case of water, then the organizations around the world could be bringing access to wells to the communities or clean water filter. And so when we break down these big issues into a micro unit of positive change, then giving access to someone for a day could be just something like 1 or 2 cents. And when we think about that and all of the business activities that are happening in the world every day, and if those micro kindness can be embedded into the business achievement and milestones and do it together habitually, actually changes can be possible.
1: You know, and of course, it's not only water that you do. You do lots of other things. What's an example of some of the other charities that you're involved in, or things, ways that people can get involved with B1G1?
2: Yeah. So yes, water or sanitation, those are very basic resources that the people should have access to, and including the food, which we talked about.
1: Yeah.
2: But also education. You know, lots of people care about quality education for children because actually that pays back big time in the long run. But also helping people start their micro businesses so that they can have access to, you know, opportunities to start small businesses of their own. and then create long-lasting sustainability for their own families and the communities, or even supporting people who have mental health issues. Or so we have a health programs, environmental program, protecting forest, planting trees, or picking up rubbish from the beaches to turn that the plastic
1: so
2: into.
1: So literally bricks. any charity activity you can think of, you've got somebody there that can help. Put it together.
2: Yeah, because somehow around the world, there are amazing people who identify these issues at the community level, and they come up with the ways to bring positive change in a way that works for their own communities, working with leaders on the ground. Yeah. So for us, it's really about finding the opportunities to do good and to make a change, but also to connect with businesses that want to make sure that their success is not just about making money and making profit, but it's about expressing their mission and purpose in a way that brings positive and measurable and tangible change for the people around the world.
1: That's amazing. We're talking with Masami Sato, the co-founder and CEO of B1G1, Buy One, Give One. And I love what you said just a moment ago about going into the communities and really finding out what they need and what they want, and not just what we think on the outside world some community wants. And, I remember my my wife was working in Africa a number of years ago in small communities, helping them with the Grameen Foundation, right. The technical foundation, and Mohammed Yunus, of course, famously helping many people. And they would go into some of these. She went into one village, I remember, and she went in there, and there was this sort of medical clinic sitting there, and there was a brand new X-ray machine, but it was gathering dust over in the corner, and she's like, what's wrong with that? She's like, and the folks there said, well, they delivered this brand new beautiful X-ray machine to us, but we don't have any electricity. And so, here a donor thought that they were doing a great thing when in reality they weren't donating something that was useful at all, right? Because the bigger problem was just getting power.
2: Yeah, precisely. And, that's why we hear from many organizations working on the issues for a long period of time. Their learning is very interesting and also profound because, for example, this case of giving water filter to families. Initially, those filters were given to families for free because we could find the donors who would fund the entire cost. But then what happened was when we invited families to invest just a little bit of their own funding into actually owning the water filter themselves. Suddenly, the way that families took care of the filter and also used it actually had a profound change. So I think understanding how to bring about the change is not just about what we think is good for people, but it also needs to come from the ownership on the ground.
1: Yeah. Can you give us an example? Let's say there's a small business and they've got maybe $500 that they want to contribute, or $1,000 or something. What would a project look like for a company that truly does want to get involved but doesn't have tens of thousands of dollars to do that?
2: Yeah, precisely.
1: How would that, can you give me maybe either a real or a fake example of what that would look like? Either way, a real example would be better, but yeah.
2: Yeah, this is where the idea of B1G1 changes the thinking from philanthropy or charitable giving to actually micro acts of kindness. So in business, every day something good is always happening, such as you might have a wonderful meeting with someone, or you had a business event and 25 people showed up for your event and listened to you, and then they learned something great. So when these things happen, when you actually think about the meaningful thing that you get to do, even just something like $1 could plant one tree or give a brick to, toward building a school or educating a child, helping educate a child for 1 week. And so when we think about this, it's all doable. You don't need to have thousands or tens of thousands of dollars to do something, but you can actually create a smile with that simple moment. And if you imagine embedding turning that into business, then what happens is the ownership or the impact that you get to create is not even just about your business. It's about your team members. It's about your clients. It's about the customers. And so we get to do this all together and celebrate lots of little wins along the way.
1: Yeah, talking with Masami Ito of B1G1, Buy One, Give One. Philanthropy for organizations that don't necessarily have a ton of money to give but do want to be givers and making a difference. Masami, when someone approaches you, let's say a small, medium enterprise, do they just come to you and say, look, I've got X amount of money, what can I do? Or do they come to you and say, I'm really passionate about clean water or feeding school children, or, you know, what can I do in that space? Mm. How does it work?
2: Yeah, I think the intention starts by business owners and leaders thinking that they want to make their business more meaningful and impactful rather than, you know, coming with, oh, I want to actually just do this. Because what happened is we actually care about so many things, right? We don't necessarily just care about water or food or trees.
1: Yeah.
2: And over time, that might also change depending on the time. Then there are different kind of issues we want to make a difference with. So I think the first thing is to really reflect, why are we in business for? And if we think our business is more than just making money, you know, and doing the things that we do every day. But there is a greater mission and purpose so that your business actually exists to make a difference for the communities and the wider world. Then that's when they can come to us and then talk to us, because that's a journey of figuring out what issues that they can, you know, come and help solve. And then doing that together is key. Because it's not just about one company doing something and then solving the challenge, but only because we do it together that change can be more profound.
1: Do the companies connect with each other? So if there are five companies working on water filters in Cambodia, do they know about each other? Do you
2: Could know. However, business is actually becoming B101 Business for Good. They would have, of course, the symbol as a business for good, right? And then we have business listing, or we might have events happening. This year, we have a conference in the UK. So, you know, businesses in the region will come together as well, and including the people who are running the organizations.
1: Yeah, yeah. Fascinating stuff. How has the B1G1 grown over the years? You've been around since 2007, right. So, wow, nearly 20 years, huh?
2: Yeah, 19 years this year.
1: 19 years. How has the model changed, or how has the actual business, the B1G1, grown or changed?
2: Yeah, so model hasn't changed, but then we took, you know, like a long time to really... there are ways to actually make this a real reality, because it's easy to say, imagine if this happened. And then the idea itself is so simple, but we had to learn about how to build the system and the processes around that to actually enable these micro acts of kindness to reach the place where it has the maximum impact. So together, those businesses that we worked with over the years have created more than 397 million impacts so far.
1: And wait. 397 million
2: impacts so far. And then impacts could be one tree planted, or one brick being given, or one meal being provided.
1: But nearly 400 million impacts.
2: Yes.
1: Wow. Wow.
2: So this is how, when we do small things, but do it over a long period of time, not just doing one-off big thing, but we add that to the habit of our, you know, daily business and do it together with other businesses. Mm. And this is actually possible.
1: We've talked a lot about small businesses or small donations, but you can also work with large corporations, large,
2: larger companies can join us.
1: Yeah.
2: And, you know, why we actually specifically focus on small to medium-sized enterprises is because they might not have a, you know, big department or even dedicated person to facilitate their CSR or ESG activities, right? So that's why empowering small to medium-sized businesses has a huge opportunity. But when large companies actually demonstrate the leadership in actually integrating this act of business for good, then of course the message can spread. So even though B1J1's sweet spot is working with, you know, SMEs, but we would love larger organizations that aligns with this value to come and then actually create more impact together, because then 397 million acts of kindness can become a billion acts of kindness much quicker in the times to come.
1: When do you think you'll get to a billion?
2: Well, at the beginning of this year, we set out to say, next target is 1 billion impacts, collective 1 billion impacts. Yep. But we did not set the actual time that aligns with this value to come and then

0: too fast or too slow, it could become less meaningful. So what we actually set out to do is to say, let's reach 1 billion impacts as quickly as we can together.
1: And when you look at, well, one of the things that people look at is how much of their donation is actually going, what percentage of their donation is actually going to the people it's supposed to help. How does that work with B1G1? How much do you have a lot of administration expenses or what else?
0: Yeah. So for the impact that the businesses create, we actually do not take anything. And so we basically pass on what we receive to the project that are carefully assessed and approved and then brought on board into our platform. So in order for us to create our own sustainability, as you said at the beginning, that there is a membership model that businesses will contribute membership, you know, toward actually the infrastructure and the ecosystem. So we are working together with these stakeholders who are businesses, right, to really change the way we actually create the impact rather than relying on traditional model of charity that often happen once off, you know, when something triggers, people donate, but they forget. And then also sometimes in that model of charitable giving, there could be an unknown amount of admin, you know, or a fundraising cost. So we are working together to change the way that we actually come together to create a better future.
1: Fascinating. What's next? What's next for B1G1? How do you expand? How do you grow? Or what's the plan going forward?
0: And I think because over the years, we have started to see there are different kind of business initiatives and also, you know, social impact organizations that are doing fantastic work. And then there are more and more businesses or networks wanting to make a difference together. So moving forward, what matters the most is actually coming together and working together and collaborating more. Because even though B1G1 could create, you know, hundreds of millions of impact by us working hard to spread the message and onboard the businesses. And so we have been doing this quietly for nearly 20 years.
1: Yeah.
0: But what we realized is that today's time, we are seeing some of the most unprecedented challenges. And in order for us to really make a dent in the future that we are creating and ensuring that our next generation has the place that they look forward to being, then we have to make these changes faster, and we cannot do this alone or individually. So more and more partnership plays a part in making a, you know, much greater impact together.
1: Awesome. Masami, if someone wants to get in touch with you to explore this further, how do they find you?
0: Well, you can visit b1g1.com, which is our main website. Or you can also find me mainly on LinkedIn. That's my favorite platform because of the work we do with lots of aspiring SME business owners.
1: Awesome. Masami Sato, the co-founder and CEO of B1G1. Thank you very much for being with us today.
0: Thank you, Glenn.
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1: These are your news headlines. I'm Shahzad Haque. Search teams in Indonesia are continuing efforts to recover two Singaporeans believed to have died after Mount Dukono erupted yesterday. The pair are among three hikers reported dead after the volcano erupted while a group of 20 people were on the mountain. Indonesian officials say seven other Singaporeans aged between 29 and 37 survived. A 103-member rescue operation is underway near the crater and surrounding river channels. Authorities say the police are questioning a guide and porter accused of leading hikers into the prohibited zone after the hiking route had been closed since April 17th because of heightened volcanic activity. The LTA says upgrading works on the Sengkang Punggol LRT needs to be done sequentially and carefully, despite the impact of the project. It says the upgrading has several phases, from construction works to hacking and realignment of new viaduct slabs. Acting Transport Minister Jeffrey Siow says the system must also be thoroughly tested before being reopened. He was responding to questions in Parliament about why the reduced LRT services would last 6 months. Upgrading works are scheduled until mid-October. When completed, the LRT line will accommodate an expanded depot more than triple in size. Police are appealing for information on the whereabouts of 89-year-old Mr. Leong Siu Kwan, who was last seen in Toa Payoh on May 8th. Mr. Leong was last seen near Block 203, Toa Payoh North, at about 10:30 a.m. Police say he was wearing a green jacket with a dark blue singlet underneath and grey shorts. He was also carrying a black sling bag. Anyone with information is urged to call the police hotline at 1-800-255-0000 or submit details online through the police eyewitness portal. Police say all information provided will be kept strictly confidential. In world news, Russia and Ukraine have confirmed a 3-day ceasefire starting from today, alongside an agreement to exchange 1,000 prisoners of war each. US President Donald Trump announced the deal on Truth Social, saying the pause in fighting followed direct talks with Russian President Vladimir Putin and Ukrainian President Volodymyr Zelensky. Mr. Zelensky confirmed the agreement, saying the prisoner exchange was arranged through negotiations mediated by the US. The ceasefire comes as Russia prepares for its May 9th Victory Day parade, marking the Soviet Union's 1945 victory over Nazi Germany. In sports, Novak Djokovic crashed out of the Italian Open in the second round, losing 2-6, 6-2, 6-4 to Croatian qualifier Dino Prismic in Rome. The 24-time Grand Slam champion admitted ongoing physical problems were becoming a new reality ahead of Roland Garros later this month. Elsewhere, Alexander Zverev moved into the third round with a 7-5, 6-3 win over fellow German Daniel Altmaier. In the women's draw, three-time champion Iga Swiatek battled past Katie McNally 6-1, 6-7, 6-3 in a match lasting close to 3 hours.
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0: Weather.
3: The Met Service is calling for thundery showers over northern, eastern, and central Singapore in the late afternoon and evening. Our high today, 34 degrees. Low tonight, a pleasant 24. Guess what? Tomorrow, same, same. You've got afternoon showers happening across the island. That's your weekend weather. Enjoy.
2: Traffic.
3: Second to the last look at traffic here. Roadworks on the AYE toward Tuas at North Buena Vista. Vehicle breakdown on the CTE toward the AYE. That's just by Mulmain. heavy traffic on the CTE toward the AYE between Brattle and AMK5 because there is an accident on the CTE up there around AMK5 as well. So do be careful. Lots happening out on the roads today. Of course, keep your radio right here on Money FM for traffic updates.
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3: Good morning, everybody. Welcome to the last hour of Saturday mornings here with Glenn Van Zutphen, myself. Great to have you with us. Not only are we live on the radio, are we being streamed around the world, but we are also live on TikTok. So if you go to Money FM or if you go to Glenn_Van_Zutphen, my account, you can watch us live on TikTok. We are the first show on Singapore's Money FM to go live nonstop on TikTok. And we hope you will join us there or anywhere else. We got a great half hour coming up with the ambassador to Poland. He will be in Singapore. He will be with us in just a moment. But in the meantime, lots of friends have been messaging. I want to get through a whole bunch of these messages. Lynn, the Margaret River, talking about our acknowledgement of Ted Turner in our very first hour. Talked to Michael Holmes, a career CNN reporter, international correspondent, anchor, about the life and times of Ted Turner, who passed away this week. 87 years old, the founder of CNN, 1985, started something that we all now take for granted, which is 24/7 news. So Lynn was saying that was a true inspiration to hear about his life. Thank you, Lynn. Kelly Teo, a fantastic 2 hours into the Saturday morning live show. Glenn, your loyal community is here and now enjoying your TikTok live and flooding your TikTok live with messages. Well done, Max, too, for rushing around for your dad. That is true. So Max is my intern, as many of you that listen to the show regularly know, also my son. And he gets up every Saturday morning to come on in the studio and help me. And I'm so grateful for that. And I think I actually need to get him on TikTok live because I think the Gen Zs on TikTok would rather watch him than watch me. But we'll work on that for future shows. Fuchi Ren is also with us on WhatsApp. Good job, Glenn, with the TikTok live. Finally, it's back. Perfectly timed as Neil left the show. LOL. Just need to get Glenn to start picking his nose live. No, I don't think I will, Chiren. Thank you, though, for that. Rob, first saying that our interview with Ethan was great from The Economist. Thanks, Rob. Wayang Kid, good morning, Glenn. Feeling kind of lonely? No, I'm actually not feeling lonely. I'm feeling great. It's true, Steve Okun was not here this morning with me. He's in Washington, D.C. and Virginia this week and next. But it was great to have Ethan Wu on the show from The Economist, and Steve will be back in a couple of weeks' time. Looking forward to hearing about his travels and what he is learning. So that's from Ian, the Wayang Kid. Thanks, Ian. Aloysius, thanks, Aloysius, for a bunch of comments this morning. Good morning again, Glenn and Max. Seems a lot tougher now. Added one more challenge with the TikTok Live. You are right about that. There is a bit more to do, but that's okay. We got to meet the audience where they are. We had a bunch of folks who got the right answer for our morning quiz, and one of them will be receiving a $100 gift certificate for, let me get this right, Pearly Luster is the name of the organization, and so they will be getting that voucher to go to the shop. 313 is where their main shop is. Mother's Day tomorrow. What's everybody doing for Mother's Day? How are you celebrating? We hope you're celebrating in some nice way for your mom. Do send me a WhatsApp on our Money FM WhatsApp line and let me know what you are doing. 8855-0893. We are going out to brunch tomorrow, Max and Kat and I, and let us know what you are up to as well. lots of people happening. Let's see. Still looking forward to the Good Morning Glenn. Good start to the show and the Saturday morning show. Says Amy, still looking forward to the international news with Steve. Yes, he will be back, Amy. Don't worry. He is not gone. He is coming back at some point, probably in the next 2 weeks. Also, I wanted to mention that on next week, Monday, Tuesday, and Wednesday, the morning show, the early morning show, 6 to 10 a.m., which is Neil and Audrey, and Neil Humphreys and Audrey Seek, will be broadcasting live at a cafe. And I'm just looking. Oh, man, wouldn't you know it? I'm trying to find where the information is. Audrey. Oh, I know where it is. Let's see. Hang with me. I want to make sure I get the information right. Wouldn't you know it? I got so many WhatsApps to go through here. This is the challenge when you have so much technology in front of you. You want to make sure that we find the right stuff. Let's see. Pulling it up. Ah, darn it. I'm going to find it for you. They are going to be Monday, Tuesday, and Wednesday from 6 a.m. to 10 a.m. They are going to be live out at a coffee shop somewhere in Singapore, and I need to find that information for you. I will do that in this half hour and make sure that by the bottom of the hour I give you that. But they are loving to have people come. There's going to be some free cups of coffee involved, a chance to interact with Neil and Audrey and the morning show. And I'm really embarrassed I don't have this information right in front of me, but I've got it somewhere. I just need to find it and then give it to you. In the meantime, let's get started with our interview this morning for our Diplomatic Dispatches segment. And I've been talking to this gentleman for quite some time now to try to get him on the show. Not to try to get him on. He's always been willing. But we just didn't have the opportunity to do it. And we are going to do it right now because I think he's got some interesting things to say. It is our Diplomatic Dispatches segment coming right up.
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3: Time for our Diplomatic Dispatches segment. Joining us today, His Excellency Tadeusz Chomicki, the Ambassador of the Republic of Poland in Singapore. We have been chatting for a while to have you come on the show. Finally, the stars and the dates aligned. Great to have you with us, Mr. Ambassador.
4: Thank you very much for the invitation. It's a wonderful day today. It's great to spend Saturday morning, start weekend, talking to your audience.
3: Well, we're happy to have you with us. And, you know, recently I saw your presentation at the Singapore Press Club, and you went through a lot of statistics about what's going on in Poland right now. And it not only surprised me, but it was really enlightening to see how far Poland has come as a nation, an economic powerhouse, and how it's really taking over Central Europe, the conversation in Central Europe. You know, there's a lot of technical data about numbers and all, but you know, what's your high level on the impact that Poland is making right now in geopolitical circles and economic circles? There's a lot going on in your country.
4: Indeed, and I see some similarities between Singapore and Poland here when it comes to the growth. I mean, 60 years of Singapore is an unprecedented story of going from not the most advanced country to one of the most advanced economies in the world, regardless of the size of it, with a lot of high positions for Singapore in the indexes of competitiveness, innovation, etc. And Poland went through a similar way since we got rid of communism in 1989 and led the other changes in Europe to get rid of the communist system, which is very, very bad in principle, but it's also ineffective economically. So since then, we started very sharp, very dramatic economic reforms, not like step by step. Many countries decided to do it very slowly. And we had what was called later an economy shock therapy by then Deputy Prime Minister Balcerovic, which means we did it very sharply, very deeply, and then for last 35 years we've non-stop growing. We're growing, growing, growing without any stop.
3: What's the catalyst? Was it that early government 30 years ago that put this in place? Was it was it the people wanting to achieve more and aspire for more? Like, what were the sort of internal catalysts in Poland at that time? I mean, I go back to the time of thinking about the protests in Gdańsk and you know, this amazing movement that came up through working class people. But what has been the catalyst for some of this?
4: It's not just working class. Of course, without working class, there would be no changes, because the working class is the masses, the muscles. But there was a cooperation between the working class and the intellectuals who are giving the lines for the opposition movement. Mm. Well, we have a little bit different characteristic than many other countries in the ex-Soviet bloc. Our love for freedom and for the entrepreneurship is very deeply rooted in Poland. So even under communism, when we were only allowed to have small private companies, these private companies were very active economically. So when eventually we got rid of the communism, the mentality of doing business, market economy, was deeply rooted in Polish people. Actually, it never was lost all through the communism. And that opened the way for this tremendous growth that we have experienced. And many people were saying that, of course, the membership in the European Union was the catalyst for this growth, which is true.
3: When was that? Remind us.
4: It was 2004.
3: Okay.
4: 2004, but we started our deep reforms way earlier. So actually, already in 2004, we were the fastest growing economy in Europe, and that is continuous until today. The average growth of the EU, and sorry for statistics, is 1.8 for the last 30 years. For the European Union, is 1.8%, and for Poland is 3.8%, right? So there are different statistics. President of Singapore, when talking to my president, said that he learned something interesting from me. My favorite question to the Singaporean business people is, where would you locate Poland on the ranking list of countries by accumulated GDP growth for the last 30 years? And many of them, they say, well, I don't know, maybe in a half. I say half is 100, because there are about 200 countries. Oh, no, maybe 60s, 20s, 10-ish. We're actually number two after China, or if you change the methodology to less favorable for Poland, we're 4 or 5. But generally, we're in the top 5 growing economies for over 30 years in the world, and the top growing economy in Europe. So we doubled our GDP in the last 10 years. We're doubling it regularly. So now the GDP of Poland is over $1 trillion, which places us in the top 20 economies of the world. We were invited to Miami for the G20 meeting. And that is because we belong there.
3: That's absolutely. That's an amazing growth and success story. We're speaking with the ambassador of the Republic of Poland in Singapore, Tadeusz Chomicki. Let's bring it back to Singapore now. And you've been here several years. I believe you have one more year left.
4: Not really. I've been here 1 year.
3: One year,
4: 6 months, maybe 6 days, something like that. This is the question I'm being asked every day. So I like to give a precise answer, including hours, and then people like you now are laughing.
3: Yeah? Very precise. I love it. That's fantastic.
4: I mean, in diplomacy, you are not about precision. We're about building images and dragging people into that. But this is the one question I can answer very, very precisely.
3: There we go. Okay. So you've been here a bit over a year. I'll keep it more general than that. Tell us about the relationship, the current relationship between Singapore and Poland. What are the key pillars that you're seeing?
4: This is the good relations of which potential is not fully used. That's the one sentence that I can characterize them. You know, my first ambassadorship was quarter century ago, when I was ambassador to Korea, to Republic of Korea. Oh. And that resulted in a big influx of Korean investment in Poland. I helped to bring all the Korean chaebols. And after my turn of duties, we had $4 billion US dollar investment in Poland. 25 years ago, $4 billion, not today's US dollar. And then when I was 6 years ambassador to China, I focused more on political work and to get Poland recognized as the leader of the Central and Eastern Europe and the very important member of the European Union. Without with the country without agreement for something, European Union cannot move forward. So we may not force the European Union to do what we want, but without Polish agreement, the EU cannot agree on something. And we elevated bilateral relations with China to strategic partnership. So when I came here to Singapore, and one of the reasons I came here is that my previous job before coming here was ambassador for cybersecurity and new technologies of Poland. So I think Singapore was a perfect location, and it is. But what is the problem is that
3: that's like the hot topic these days, right?
4: Yeah, it is.
3: Cybersecurity, like you're at the apex of not only the topic, but then the country in the world that's doing so much in it.
4: Absolutely. Then I was hoping that seeing the potential for more economic relations between Poland and Singapore, I was hoping for the faster growth path than it I'm seeing, right? There are many reasons for that. Singapore has only four embassies in Europe. It's in London, Berlin, Paris, and Brussels. Temasek has only four offices in Europe. It's in Berlin, London, Paris, and Brussels. And we're going to continue like that, right? So the perspective of the way the Singapore looks at Europe is a little bit biased. I think Singapore does not see the opportunities in Poland and other countries in Central and Eastern Europe in particular. Also, of course, Singapore is not the major focus for Poland. We have a lot of security challenges due to our neighbors. We have been focusing on our own economic growth, etc. But when I sit here and I see these opportunities between the two countries, I can see how much more can be done with the benefits to the governments and the companies on both sides. And
3: that's where is the crossover with that security, especially that cybersecurity element? Where do you see those two linking with Singapore and Poland?
4: Yeah, it is a difficult geopolitical situation, as we see all over the world these days. And in Europe, we see it, of course, with the unjustified continuous Russian aggression on Ukraine, which is happening next door to us. We feel very safe and very secure, but, well, we need to be prepared, right? So this is triggering the fact that Poland has for many years now the highest GDP growth, GDP spending, 5%, almost 5% of GDP spending on defense industry and defense and security.
3: That way outpaces much of Europe, doesn't it? Much of Europe was like 1%, right?
4: Yeah, I mean, it was 1%, 2%. Ahead of President Trump calling for the NATO members to increase the spendings on the security, we did it in Poland quite some time ago and continue to do so. We just signed yesterday agreement between Poland and the European Union for taking very long-term loan for defense industry, 44 billion euro. And that is in the path of increasing our safety and security, including in the defense industry, but not limited in the defense industry. So coming back to Singapore, one of the topics we are discussing is mutual cooperation in defense industry, because ST Engineering, other companies have leading technologies, but we also have leading technologies and very sizable defense industry in Poland. So we're looking for this model of cooperation that we do not do window shopping, but we sit together, we develop joint programs and joint production and co-production. We're looking into that. I hope it's going to be implemented soon. We start signing first MOUs on specific projects. But the cybersecurity that you mentioned, and this is close to my heart because of my past and because of its importance to any kind of economy these days, is also in the focus. This year we decided, both governments decided, we want to sign an agreement on cooperation in cybersecurity. Poland, unfortunately, is being tested every day by our neighbors. So we have achieved a very high level, both in the civilian and military cybersecurity. Our cyber defense forces, almost 7,000 military forces in cyber, are one of the top in the world, definitely. And our civilian cyber security system is quite comprehensive. So this is the one field that we see cooperation very low-hanging fruits. And I've been in touch with the STSA for a long time. I was coming here every year for the Singapore Cyber Week as a speaker. So this is going on. I hope this will also will be expanded to the larger digital economy cooperation, because we have a lot of interesting technologies in Poland. You are using Polish technology. You are using Polish AI. You just don't know about
3: it. Is that right?
4: You don't use Grab, unless you don't use Grab. Are you using
3: Grab? No, I use Grab.
4: And then you use Grab, you use Polish AI solutions behind Grab.
3: Do you have any discount codes you can give to me? I'd love to
4: not
3: get it.
4: Not really. I can give you a discount code for the Polish concerts that we organize here during the Polish Shock Festival currently happening.
3: Hey, a discount code is a discount code.
4: Next Saturday is a free concert and the Botanical Garden, 6 o'clock.
3: Yeah, great.
4: It's very interesting concert. Professor Pomianowska from Poland, who is very multi-instrumentalist and multi-culti, she plays for many years with Chinese, Indian, and internet Korean and other musicians, Japanese musicians. She's giving a concert at 6 on 16th in the Botanical Garden. Everyone is welcome.
3: Lovely.
4: Because it's very Singaporean in the spirit. It's very multi-ethnical, multi-culti event.
3: Can we talk about the sort of the culture and we can't not talk about food, right?
4: Right.
3: So culture and food in Singapore. What beside this concert next Saturday at 6 p.m., what kind of food is coming in? Is there food coming in from Poland? Are there other cultural exchanges?
4: Yeah, there's a lot of culture exchanges. I recommend Poland Shock, www.polandshock. It's a website where we announce our culture events in Singapore.
3: Okay.
4: And there is tonight, there is a Polish movie as a part of the European Film Festival titled Chopin, Chopin. So you would not be surprised about Chopin.
3: Chopin,
4: and,
3: yes.
4: And this April, we actually did very interesting project with a Singaporean pianist, Churen Lee, Chopin versus AI. So our friend, Churen, she was playing pieces by Chopin and pieces generated by her in the Chopin style using AI. And the audience in the real time had to guess whether it is real Chopin or is it AI-generated Chopin. We have a lot of culture events like that.
3: Yeah.
4: But in Singapore, as you pointed out, the food culture is very important. So I'm suffering because there's no Polish restaurants and not enough Polish food. But
3: can't you make that your mission, right? During your time here?
4: Well, it's one of my missions, yes, because Polish food is good. And during the FHA Fest, which is the biggest kind of fest of food in Southeast Asia, where Deputy Minister of Agriculture and three agencies and 30 companies from Poland.
3: Wow.
4: So I hope it is going to improve. But food in itself, as much as important for Singaporeans and also for Poles, and would give us a better recognition, is not the substance of the economic relations. Actually, the current investment in Singapore, the biggest investment is from PSA, and it's in the Baltic Hub in the seaport of Gdańsk. And I believe PSA is planning to make Gdańsk the third biggest seaport in Europe.
3: That's massive.
4: Currently six already.
3: Yeah.
4: It's a big investment. We have been having a delegation from Central Communication Hub in Poland, which is a project, which is the biggest investment project in Central and Eastern Europe to happen, not just in telecom, in the communication, but the central airport, central railway, fast railway hub, and a huge logistical center that we start building. So we're looking into Singaporean partners, both for investment and sharing the best practices. We had the both of them visiting here in April. So transportation, logistical hub, intermodal hubs, because Poland is at the crossroad of north to south and east to west in Europe. And we're also the launching pad for Ukraine. So these days we're helping Ukraine. We deliver whatever Ukraine needs in civilian military through Poland. But when the war eventually stops, hopefully with the rightful and justful solution for Ukraine, then the Ukraine joining European Union in the past will be a huge construction site, a huge development area, and then anything going to Ukraine will be going through Poland. So Singapore understands that, PSA understands that, so transportation logistics is one of the major cooperation areas.
3: Can I just ask you one geopolitical question about the war right now in Ukraine, and that is, Poland was first to really reach out and help Ukraine in terms of accepting, what, 5 million refugees, something like that. You can correct me on the number. But what, where is the Polish government now in the process of trying to resolve, trying to promote peace? Obviously, war in that in Ukraine is not good for anybody, least of all, of course, the Ukrainians, but the whole region suffers because of it. What is the government sort of position or actions being taken now?
4: Well, the Polish government is very firmly supporting Ukraine because it's a right thing to do, first of all.
3: And,
4: but secondly, it's about security of Europe, right? If Russia, led by Mr. Putin, will be considered victorious in this war, it will not stop there. Simply, the way the Russia functions is based on the external expansion using military force, and this not can, this cannot be allowed for the safety and security of whole Europe. We feel pretty safe in Poland. We already have the biggest army in Europe. We're investing a lot in the defense industry, and Ukraine showed that country which was seen to be taken over by Russia in 2 weeks, maybe, is successfully defending itself for such a long time, but at very high price. The atrocities committed by Russia in Ukraine are unjustified and intolerable. Yeah. So Polish government's position is very firm. We have to help Ukraine to defend itself, because it's about the way the global things are going to be treated. It's not just about Europe. If you allow bigger countries to attack the neighbors and to be victorious and to take over the land, territories, whatever is important for them by the use of power, this can be repeated in the other parts of the world, not only in Europe. So for that reason, we always are appealing for the commitment from the other countries who are far from Europe to support it on the international fora like United Nations, to protest against the aggression as the way to deal with the international relations.
3: Any end in sight? Like, what does the end look like? You know, it seems like, of course, you know, the world has been distracted by Iran, sadly. And how does this?
4: I mean, there's Iran, like, Gaza, there is a lot of things going on in the world.
3: I'm using the word end, but end isn't the right word. But how does this end? Or when does it end?
4: Well, I don't know, to be honest. But what I know is it cannot end with the defeat of Ukraine. There is no intention on Poland's side or European side to have Russia defeated on their knees or whatever. It's not the point. The point is that whatever is the end, it must be acceptable to Ukraine and must be giving protection to Ukraine of the level that Ukraine can come back to the peaceful development, economic development, the processes of allowing in the future Ukraine to join the European Union, which is a lot of work because you have to adjust a lot of legislation and everything. And this is our end, and the whole Europe stands united behind that. And nowadays, I would say since last month, even more united than before.
3: Right.
4: And this is the end solution for us. It's not about specifics, but the final result must be a solution
3: equitable,
4: that is acceptable to Ukraine, allowing them to go back to the peaceful development that they deserve.
3: I mean, that that's a beautiful statement, but as always, the devil is in the details, right? And certainly no less than in this particular case. All right, let's lighten it up a little bit. Come back to Singapore. Let's close out the segment talking about your favorites. Where do you like to go when you're not working in Singapore? You know, where do you like to go? What do you like to see? What do you like to eat? Where do you like to go? Your favorite spots that you enjoy?
4: My favorite spots are underwater because I'm dedicated scuba diver.
3: Oh, there you go.
4: Of course, Singapore is a good base to fly away.
3: Yep.
4: Maybe not diving in Singapore is not particularly exciting, but
3: be careful in the Singapore Strait.
4: Yes, when it's too many ships around, I feel not safe, and I'm underwater here. But yes, so in outside of Singapore would be some favorite scuba destination. In Singapore, it's amazing how this very dense city has so much greenery, 30%. So it's not that difficult to go out and have some walk and feel that you are in somewhere in a green place, right? And it's food in Singapore is extremely important. I am a little bit biased because, you know, I lived in China, I lived in Korea, and I lived in Europe. I lived in other countries. So I would say the other food is always with Singaporean characteristic, which means it's very good, but it's different. But the Peranakan food is very nice, and laksa. I had a big bowl of laksa yesterday.
3: It's
4: yes.
3: my favorite. Laksa is my favorite.
4: It's not good for being slim, but it's good for my mouth, and we need it too. I must say I slowed down my golfing activities in Singapore. Climate for people at my age is not supportive of playing golf, especially if the tournament starts at noon, not at 6 a.m. But there's a lot of good things to that you can enjoy in Singapore, of course. And I've been to over 100 countries. In my first half of my life, I was so focused on museums, exhibitions, architecture, etc. And recently, I'm focused more in getting to know people, right? Yeah. What is really unique? You can find, there was a great impressionist exhibition here in the National Gallery not long ago. So you don't need to go to France to see that, right? So what you can enjoy most in any given country is the people who live there. So I'm learning all the time about Singaporeans, the way they think, the way they feel, the complexity of the ethnic and religious mix in Singapore, how this is working, how to find the way to their hearts, but also how to find the way to their pockets. Because if I may sum up some economic observations, okay, I've been focused for the first year on the big companies like PSA, Temasek, GIC is a big investor in Poland as well. But I came to conclusion that to move faster, I need to address a private limited family offices, private equity, smaller companies, which is over 2,000 here, and they maybe have a smaller ticket projects. But if I convince them that there is so much business in Poland in many sectors, not only those that we address today, they will give an example to the others. And the business must be mutually beneficial. So it's not that I'm looking to bring me my money to Poland and then go away. It's a long-term commitment. And I hope that this year I will find the private companies which will discover Poland. And one last thing. We have met a lot of friends who in Singapore who visited Poland, and they always say, oh, Poland was so great. I did not expect how wonderful, how rich history, how rich culture.
3: Oh, as a tourism destination.
4: Yes. Yeah. And I say I'm not surprised because we do a research on the first-time visitors to Poland. 92% of the first-time visitors to Poland, they say, this is an amazing country. We have to come back, or we have to bring our families, or we have to bring our friends. So this is Poland, and you need just to discover it, right? And we don't have now the direct flight. We used to have a direct flight between Warsaw and Singapore, even in communist time, in the 80s. That was suspended during COVID, but we're working with a lot of Polish airlines, and maybe next year it will happen again. So everyone is welcome to Poland to see in your eyes how beautiful country it is, how long history it has, how rich culture is not limited only to Chopin.
3: Yeah.
4: Also the modern culture, and also how great business opportunities await you in Poland.
3: Awesome. We're going to leave it there, but we'll see you next Saturday at 6 p.m. at the Botanic Garden for your concert that you're giving. In the meantime, our thanks to the Ambassador of the Republic of Poland in Singapore, His Excellency Tadeusz Chomicki. Thank you for being with us today and sharing Poland with us.
4: Thank you very much for inviting me, and I thank the audience for the attention. Thank you.
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0: Traffic.
1: Our last look at traffic, heavy on the BKE toward Woodlands at Woodlands Road exit. A vehicle breakdown on the KJE toward the PIE after Sungai Tenga. Accident on the BKE toward PIE after Dairy Farm Road. Obstacle on the PIE toward Changi after Kim Keat Link. Oh my goodness, folks, what is going on out there? Another accident on the BKE at Dairy Farm. Another accident on the PIE toward Kalongwe. Dudes, get your stuff together on the roads today. Everyone's like making a mess out there. Please be careful when you're driving. Give way, slow down, all that other stuff that you need to do.
0: If you see anything on the roads that we might have missed, send us a WhatsApp message at 8855-0893, but only when you're safely parked.
1: Indeed. When you're safely parked, sounds like everybody's safely parked on a whole bunch of roads today because of all the accidents. But anyway, so Max is with me now. Max, yeah, how was our first day as a duo?
2: I think it was pretty good. And once we had the cameras set up, of course, it needed like constant maneuvering. But once we had it set up, then it was just let it go.
1: Yeah, we got to give a shout out to Farah, our social media expert here at Money FM, who helped us get all set up and get it going. But it's not super hard to do, but you did a great job of running with it and making sure it was all happening, because otherwise there's no way I could do all of that and all of this at the same time. Yeah, but it was good. You were busier than usual, though, running around.
2: Yes, I was, and keeping track of more things than usual.
1: And me too.
2: Yeah, it's good practice. It's good practice.
1: It's the ultimate course in multitasking. So, those of you out there that noticed me pause every now and then to try to figure out what I was saying, I appreciate your indulgence in this. Eric is chiming in from International Plaza, our friend the artist. He is working down there today. My longtime friend, one of my best friends from high school, Rick Durant, on from Chicago, saying congratulations on the new show. Thank you, Rick. I really appreciate that. Let's see. What else do we have? Avi Liron also chiming in and saying hello. And great to hear from Avi. Mark Loudy, a bunch of friends coming on today. Let's see if there are any last WhatsApps from folks. Oh, my gosh, so many. Fuchiren, Flamingo Coffee and Wine. Oh, yeah, that's right. That's what I have to tell you guys about. So this coming week, Monday to Wednesday, Neil and Audrey are going to be doing the morning show from the 8th to the 13th of May. At the Flamingo Coffee and Wine, that is in Amoy Street, number 69 Amoy Street, from 6 a.m. to 3 p.m. They are going to be doing Audrey and Neil's show. Also, Live Well with Michelle Martin will be broadcasting live there. So go down, stop in, say hi anytime during that time. They are going to be giving away some free coffees and all kinds of things. Once again, that is the Flamingo Cafe and Wine, 69 Amoy Street. Thank you, Fuchi Ren, for throwing that in there. Let's see, Max. Flex Max on air more, says Chi Ren. Soon he'll be able to co-host and take over the old man. Me, the old man? Is that what you're talking about? Have a great weekend ahead, Glenn. Happy Mother's Day to all the mums out there. Thank you, Fuchi Ren. Yes, absolutely. Happy, happy, happy Mother's Day. Thank you, Max. Great interviews and very meaningful conversations this morning from Amy. Thanks, Amy. Stanley C, love the interview with Masami and the ambassador of Poland. All the drivers were trying to reach home for your show. I don't think so, Stanley. They can just turn on the radio, but thanks. Kelly Teo, thank you, Your Excellency, Ambassador of Poland to Singapore, for liking our country and enjoying your stay here. I had the opportunity to visit Warsaw for a work trip and hope to be able to go to Poland for holidays soon. Oh, that's interesting, Kelly. Couldn't get enough of you, Glenn. Oh, thanks, Kelly. Well done to a new Saturday morning show. You talked 3 hours and managing a live show on TikTok. Cool, man. Looking composed and handsome. Oh, geez. Multitasking in front of the camera. Really impressed. Well done, Glenn and Max. Thank you for keeping us company. Thank you, Kelly, for your kind words. Rob in Sydney. Top effort today, Max and Glenn. Great guest topic, music, driving across Sydney. Take the rest of the day off. I wish I could not. And let's see who else is up here. Oh, Christina Salisbury, Rob's sister, checking in from Northern California. Thanks so much, Glenn and Max, for a wonderful Saturday morning show. You did great. Your guests were so compelling. Great music choices. Cheering you on from Northern California. Thanks, Christina. Great to hear from you. Lynn, once again, from the Margaret River. Congratulations, Glenn, on the show. New beginning for this. Take the rest of the day off. I wish I could not. And let's see who else is up here.

0: deserved weekend ahead. Thank you, Lynn, down at the Margaret River. And Cecilia Gaspar checking in as well. Great listening to Glenn and Max. Congratulations on the TikTok Live. Good to hear about Ted Turner and how he started 24-Hour News. Wonderful guests as well. Wow. That was a lot of folks. Thank you. That was a record number, I think, of folks.
1: And another shout out.
0: Oh, what do we got?
1: Well, repeat shout out, maybe. To Stanley, Aloysius, and Kelly to keeping the chat alive in TikTok.
0: Yes.
1: They Good. Were constantly, talking to each other and making comments. So that was very, very kind.
0: Hopefully they're nice comments. I think they are. Yeah. Mostly good.
1: So thank you for that.
0: You bet. Let me see what else is going on. So we got a couple of minutes left in the show. So tomorrow, Max, you know we're taking Mom to brunch, right?
1: Okay.
0: Okay. So nobody, you know, give us any WhatsApps about what they're doing for their moms or their wives on Mother's Day tomorrow. So I assume you all are scrambling to do something very quickly and very last minute. But we will be doing the meal thing, which is good. It kind of gets to a point, you know, it's really hard to buy any gifts for your mom because she doesn't shop all, you know, she doesn't like to go shopping. There's not really anything she needs. What do you think? Should we have bought something? It's hard to buy for mom, isn't it? She's hard that way. I mean, she needs something. She usually just goes out and gets it, right?
1: Yeah.
0: But she's not a shopper.
1: Yeah.
0: I don't know. I hope I'm not going to get in trouble for not getting something. Anyway, we hope all of you are going to enjoy your Mother's Day as well. Next week, let me just tell you a little bit about next week's show. We got some great guests coming on the 16th. Just briefly, Steve Oaken will not be back. We'll have another replacement for him next week. But we've got this topic about staycations making a comeback in Singapore because of airline prices are crazy expensive and flights and all that sort of stuff. People just don't want to deal with it. So we will have two guests talking about how and why the staycations are making a comeback. And one is Oriel Montal from Marriott International, and then Annette Lee, a very, very well-known actor and comedian here in Singapore. She's just done a fun series about staycations in Singapore. So Annette Lee's going to be on the show. Barbara Kelman's in town from Washington, and we're going to talk about geopolitical forecasts. She is from a company called Dragonfly. So Barbara will be on with us next week. And then in our Leaders in Action, How Leaders Lead, Alisa Malice from the Center for Creative Leadership going to be talking about their global leadership report. So lots of good stuff coming up next week on the show. And in the meantime, what else? What are you doing this week, Max? You got anything going on?
1: Just getting through school and counting the days till summer.
0: Yeah, you got a couple more weeks, a few more weeks of school left,
1: yeah.
0: Right?
1: Yeah,
0: cool. All right, everybody. Hey, we're going to say goodbye for now, but thank you for joining us on TikTok Live. Thank you for joining us on the radio. Thanks for streaming us. Thanks for being with us. We will be back again, of course, next Saturday, 9 to 12. And in the meantime, be safe. Have a great Mother's Day weekend, and we will see you very soon. Thanks for tuning in. Bye-bye.
1: Bye.
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0: In celebration of Mother's Day, I'm going to list out some of my favorite Mother's Day movies. Now, you can spend time watching these movies with your mother, but if for some reason your mother is not around, you can still watch them and remember your mother. Now, if you're a mother yourself, then this show is dedicated to you. Let's start with Crazy Rich Asians. I know you might have watched the show, but if you haven't, this story is by Kevin Kwan, a Singaporean-born American novelist. The movie was filmed primarily in Singapore and Malaysia. While the movie is set in Singapore, much of the production, including the interior scenes and the mansion, were shot in Malaysia. If you're a Singaporean, you may find these scenes familiar. Marina Bay Sands. This is where the rooftop finale engagement party was held. Very vibrant and very colourful. The wedding reception for Colin and Aramita was shot at Gardens by the Bay. Nick and Rachel stayed at the Raffles Hotel. The wedding ceremony was held at Chimes. The Hawker Centre scene was at Novena Hawker Centre. And the scene where Paik Lin gives advice featuring the restaurant Humpback was shot at Bukit Pasoh Road. This film entices more tourists to visit our island nation. Besides it being based in Singapore, the other reason why you should watch this film on Mother's Day is because at its heart of this super fun romantic comedy, it shows the bond between a demanding mother, played by Michelle Yeoh, and her son, played by Henry Golding, both Malaysian-born, and the warmth and understanding between Rachel, played by Constance Wu, now she's American, and her mum, played by our very own Singaporean, Tan Keng Hua. And there are other Singaporeans in this movie as well, like my friends, Pierre Fung and Amy Cheng. The memorable song, Can't Help Falling in Love, which was featured in this film at the wedding scene, was covered by Kina Grannis. What?

Have you been in a situation where you don't understand why your mother is behaving the way she is? Or if you're a mother, you can't understand why your child or children are behaving the way they are? Well, in the comedy Freaky Friday, it's all about taking a walk in someone else's shoes, or should I say, body. Jamie Lee Curtis, who plays the role of the mother and her rebellious daughter, Anna, played by Lindsay Lohan, are having difficulty seeing eye to eye until a magical switch helps them gain some perspective into each other's lives. A sequel to this film is titled Freakier Friday, and both films can be streamed on Disney+.

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1: Moving to something more serious, but still along the lines of mother-daughter relationships, is one of my favorite movies titled Lady Bird. This Oscar-nominated coming-of-age story tells the story of a daughter, played by Saoirse Ronan, and she's struggling to find common ground with her mother, played by Laurie Metcalf, as she prepares to graduate from high school and find a place in the world. The daughter is desperate to attend college across the country after high school, and in the process of planning, she goes through several trying moments with her mother. This is a must-see. Jane Campion both wrote and directed The Piano. It is a tender story of a mother doing the best she can for her daughter despite many challenges. Now, why is it so challenging? Well, the mother is a mute pianist. Need I say more? While you have your tissue box next to you, you must watch the classic tearjerker, Tears of Endearment. Shirley MacLaine stars as Aurora, a first-generation helicopter mum to her daughter Emma, played by Deborah Winger. Now, over the course of 30 years, Emma and Aurora kind of quarrel and battle about anything and everything. But their arguments don't interfere with their deep love and attachment to each other. This is one of the best pairings I've ever seen, and it makes for one of the most memorable mother-daughter relationships on film. And it was no surprise when Shirley MacLaine won an Oscar for her performance as a fierce mother who would do anything for her child. You know, when I was doing my Ennis as a recruit during our downtime, we would polish our boots. And when an officer walks into our dormitory, the first person that spots the officer would shout out, "Room!" And we'd all stop what we're doing and stand at attention. Now, the word room means that an officer is present in the room. The movie Room has nothing to do with the military. It is a film based on Emma Donoghue's novel of the same name. I know, it has no connection. It was my ADHD brain that was connecting Room in the military and Room, the movie. No connection at all. Anyway, this Oscar-winning film from 2015 shows a mother's devotion to her son and her desire to make his life better. The only thing is, they're captives. If you're claustrophobic, you might find it hard to watch this film. Coming up, more films skewed towards mothers as we celebrate this Mother's Day weekend.
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1: If you just tuned in, you're tuned to a Mother's Day special on Movie Magic. In a small southern town where Steel Magnolias is set, there is a beauty shop. It is a sacred space for many women to gather. A place where these ladies can come to help and support each other through life's ups and downs. It boasts a stellar cast. Dolly Parton, Daryl Hannah, Olympia Dukakis, Shirley MacLaine, Sally Field, and Julian Roberts. This film will make you sad at one point, and then perk you up with laughter and joy at another. Postcards from the Edge stars Meryl Streep as Suzanne Vail, an up-and-coming star whose career comes to a halt due to drug addiction. After a stint in rehab, Suzanne ends up with an appointed caretaker, her mother, Doris Mann, played by Shirley MacLaine. There are some hilarious moments in this film, and it can be quite serious too. I remember one scene where Meryl Streep's character is hanging on the ledge of a tall building, and then she takes her hands off the ledge. And she doesn't fall because she's on a film set, and the background of the tall building is shot against a blue screen. It was a making-of scene in the movie. Now, that scene is still engraved in my memory. Joan Crawford won an Oscar for her performance in Mildred Pierce. Her husband left her for another woman, forcing her to raise two daughters on her own. She does whatever it takes to succeed in the restaurant business. It shows what a mother goes through, sacrifices to help her children. There is an HBO version of this maternal drama where Kate Winslet plays the title role. One of my favorite movies is The Joy Luck Club. It is based on Amy Tan's best-selling novel of the same name. This film tells the story of four women who were born in China but made their way to the US. Now, if it were today, I think they would rather stay in China. Anyway, these immigrants adapt to their new home, and they have to make some tough decisions which result in some mistakes. And they raise daughters also caught between two cultures. The narration is voiced by Ming-Na Wen, who heads to China after her mother's death. And as she and her friends look back at their mother's lives, the difference between their worlds become more and more clear. Have a box of tissues next year. As you may already know, if you've been following Movie Magic, my favorite movie genre is animation. And did you know that there are many Disney animated films where the mothers have passed away? I have no intention to dampen the spirit here on Mother's Day weekend, but let's start with Bambi. Perhaps the most iconic and traumatic example is when Bambi's mother is shot. In Cinderella, her mother died prior to the events of the movie. Snow White's mother passed away shortly after Snow White was born. In The Little Mermaid, Ariel's mother is absent and unmentioned in the original film. In Beauty and the Beast, Belle's mother is not present at all. Now we assume she's brought by her single father. In Finding Nemo, which is a Disney Pixar film, Nemo's mother is killed by a barracuda, and Nemo's father is left to raise him. In Aladdin, Aladdin's mother is dead. In The Hunchback of Notre Dame, Quasimodo's mother is murdered in the prologue. In Tarzan, Tarzan's mother dies early in the film. In Brother Bear, Coda's mother is killed. In Frozen, Queen Uduna dies in a shipwreck. So many deaths. Maybe one reason for having the mother character die could be that Walt Disney himself lost his mother, and that could be just one of the reasons why he was reluctant to include mother figures. But let's not dampen the spirits here on this Mother's Day special, because not all mothers die in a Disney animated film. One mother turned into a bear as seen in the Disney animated film Brave. Scottish princess Merida, voiced by Kelly MacDonald, becomes the best archer in the kingdom. But she and her mother, Queen Eleanor, voiced by Emma Thompson, have different opinions when it comes to Mirinda choosing a husband. So Mirinda flees to the forest, where a magic spell turns her mother into a bear. Now she has to save her mother, and the problems bring mother and daughter closer than ever. See? Not all Disney films have tragic ending mother stories.
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1: Now let's come to a close with a feel-good tearjerker movie, Lion. No, it's not a safari movie, but it's about a boy who goes missing when he gets on the train in India. He then lands in a home in Australia and is raised by his adoptive mother, played by Nicole Kidman. Now, I won't tell you how he got there because I'll spoil it. The adult character of this boy is played by Dev Patel. So, I won't go on anymore with the story because I might just spoil it for you if you haven't watched it yet. I'm sure you'd be able to stream it. And wait for the end credits to roll as you'll see pictures of the real boy, the man he has become, his family, and his adoptive mother too. Yes, it is based on a true story. And although it's a tearjerker, your tears will be tears of joy at the end. My cousin Tanny, who lives in Toronto, loves this film. And so do I. I'm Colin. Thank you for tuning into the show. To all mothers and mothers-to-be, have a happy Mother's Day weekend. Mothers, they are always making sacrifices for us. Thanks to Corey Gomez for the opening theme of Movie Magic, Jessica Lee and Tay for the administrative work, Zayul Raushan, the assistant program director and host of Sports Minutes, and Loretta Lopez, head of digital audio and senior program director of Money FM 89.3.

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1: 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Now, think about your neighborhood mall for a second, Neil.
2: Yes.
1: Probably have your usual spot, I imagine.
2: I do, yes.
1: Okay. The bakery you always go to, the Gobi place downstairs, maybe that one shop that has been there forever.
2: Yes.
1: Yes. So Heartland Malls in Singapore has always had that familiarity, right? They're not just places to shop. They're part of your daily life and maybe have been so for many years. But lately, in places like the Clementi Mall, some residents and business owners are starting to ask, is that familiar mix starting to change?
2: Couldn't agree more. I call it the Mala hot pot phenomenon.
1: Okay.
2: I wrote a column about it for Stomp that went viral a week or so ago, which is why we thought this is a good time to talk about this topic. Clementi Mall in particular has been in the news recently. Everybody's read the story. It went viral because it has been taken over by a China-based conglomerate. And according to both residents and retailers, they are saying it's losing its Singaporean identity. So with that in mind, we've brought in Ethan Su, the CEO and founder of Catbird, a retail advisory agency in Singapore, and Karen Ung, a resident of Clementi, who is proudly, she told me, walking distance away from Clementi Mall. So let's kick off with you, Karen.
3: Hi, morning.
1: Good morning.
2: Give us a sense of Clementi Mall for listeners who may not have been there or who don't live in the West. What was it like and how is it now?
3: Okay, we moved to Clementi about 6 years ago. To us, Clementi Mall is a heartland mall where, you know, it's a mall that meet the needs of our whole family. So back then when we first moved to Clementi Mall, they have more, shops like BHG. Popular is still around. We were looking at shops that actually do meet the needs of our children. So that when Papa and Mommy shops, you know, our kids also have something to see. So that was our main objective of having a mall, besides the usual bakeries, the food court, eateries, and so on and so forth. So it's really like a mall that we can run up to, especially if, let's say, we have emergencies, like, you know, oh, you know, the kids suddenly say that, oh, I need stationery for tomorrow for school.
1: Yeah.
3: You know, and we could just hop to the mall and get those done, or, you know, groceries, or I run out of certain things, we can just go down to the NTUC Finest there. So while those shops are still around, there are shops that have closed down, you know, ever since.
1: Yeah.
3: Yeah.
1: So Ethan, I want to bring you in here, okay? We've seen reports of, you know, some homegrown bakeries facing rent increases for over 50% before negotiations had to bring it down. But from your perspective as a business owner as well, how common are situations like this nowadays? And will this really affect, you know, our Heartland Malls as a whole down the line?
4: Well, first of all, thank you for having me. I think that rents are definitely quietly, you know, reshaping how our malls are looking, because from the landlord's perspective, the commercial viability of their tenants would have to be a key consideration when they lease out these shops,
1: right?
4: Because they have to think about this for their shareholders as well. And from a market perspective, consumers want things that they need to, like what we heard from Sharon earlier on. So the malls must be able to bring in the kind of tenants that can pay rents but also cater to the needs of the residents. Sometimes what can necessarily pay the highest rents may not be the ones that maximize value to the consumers. So that's where we come into a situation where you see a little bit of a conflict, a bit of tension between what residents want to see and what the malls are able to provide.
2: Ethan, on that point, this has been raised in Parliament. David Ho, the MP for the area, has said that he's received complaints from residents, from constituents, that Clementi Mall is losing its Singaporean feel. And this China conglomerate, that I think they're called the Elegant Group, if I'm not wrong, that owns this mall, this is their sixth acquisition in Singapore. And apparently, according to residents and according to people who dine there, there are more China-based or China business, if you like, that are there. There are fewer eateries for Muslims. There are fewer halal alternatives and a lot more Chinese F&B and a lot more China-Chinese businesses. Is that a common phenomenon in Singapore? And should Singaporeans be concerned?
4: Well, I think it's a reasonable concern because these are the heartland malls that form an intrinsic part of the neighborhood. So for people who have grown up in that area, or people who have a sentimental connection to that area, what they see in their malls would be an indication of who they represent, right? So it's a valid concern. I think that we might probably have to see more of these sort of situations coming up because of what I mentioned earlier, commercial viability of tenants that can pay rent. It's always a key consideration, especially now that we have more conglomerates coming in or more big financial institutions coming in to structure their investments in assets like retail. Yeah, so this will create that situation where the balance between curating the right trade mix versus whether the tenants can pay the rent in the long term consistently, that will create a situation where you see tenants keep tenants coming in and out of the malls. They might change, the turnover might be higher because coming in at a high rent doesn't mean that they can sustainably continue their business there. And that's where you kind of see like churn in, you know, tenant churn in the malls. And that is, I would say, a valid concern. And sometimes people ask, is this happening, right? Because why are foreign brands coming into Singapore to an extent that we are seeing so many of them together? And that's creating concern. And the reason is that foreign brands are looking at Singapore as a stable market. Sometimes due to push factors from domestic economic situations at home. But also, when you look at big conglomerates like the Elegant Group, they have cross-border tenant networks that they can tap on to bring in tenants who then can pay the rent that they're asking for, because local SMEs find it difficult to meet the rent expectations of these landlords. And so they reach outwards to bring in more different brands to come in who can pay the rent. Pay the rent.
3: Yes. So I think it's great to have Karen here because she is the person who has been familiarized with Clementi Mall and has witnessed the changes. So I want to ask you, when people talk about losing the Heartland feel, what does that really mean on the ground and what does that mean to you? I know that, you know, we talked about the fewer halal food options, a different vibe, but what have you seen that is different that you don't like or that you would wish would go back to the old ways? You
5: know? We have seen essential services like the Singapore Post that have been removed. Yes, from Clementi Mall. And we call that as an essential service because there's a huge, relatively huge population of elderly in our estate. And, well, we do know quite a number of elderly in our estate. So they were quite saddened because that's the only form of, you know, mailing that they know. So to remove that accession service was quite a huge thing for us. Other things like we saw, like what Ethan has mentioned, there was very quick turnover of tenants in the mall. You know, so barely shop could actually be there for about 3 months, and after 3 months the shops could close down, and hey, what's next, you know? And we concluded that many times the mall wasn't really looking into what the residents need. Whoever who can pay the rent, like what Ethan had mentioned, come on, take this shop space. You know, we need you to fill up the shop space because we need the rent from you. But Clementi Mall serves as the to-go mall because we do have a lot of schools nearby. Be it from primary schools to tertiary institutions where students make Clementi Mall as the place to meet their friends. You know, be it to for meals or to hang out. So we do not find this kind of touch in Clementi Mall anymore. And my husband and I actually timed ourselves, you know. We went to the mall to walk with our kids and we finished walking around the mall within 15 minutes. Yeah, there wasn't a strong pull for us to go into any of the shops in Clementi Mall.
2: That's a fascinating point. And we're chatting with Karen Ang, who's a resident of Clementi, and Ethan Su, the CEO and founder of Cat Bird, about the Heartland Malls in Singapore, focusing on Clementi Mall and the story that went viral this week, that residents feel it's losing its Singaporean identity. And I'm just looking at a few examples in the Straits Times article. There's a third generation owner of a money changer that's been there for 15 years, and he said the landlord moved him and replaced him with a Chinese F&B tenant. And to your point about foreign businesses coming in, there's a sense that they can pay the rent, yes, of course, and primarily you want the rent income coming in. But if they're replacing Singaporean SMEs, you do get a bit of an existential question. Who is the Singaporean mall for?
4: Yes. I do think that, that is a risk that we are facing right now. Mm. And if we continue this way, I think there is a very real risk of our malls losing that local identity, the uniqueness that makes us special, right? And that itself is a question we have to ask, you know, what is it that we want to see in our malls, and whether, you know, do we want to sacrifice that for the sake of, you know, people coming in, being able to pay the rents, and having that commercial ecosystem more in line with what the landlords want rather than what consumers want.
2: Well, we've been chatting to Ethan Su, the CEO and founder of Catbird, and Karen Ung, a very, very outspoken and pioneering champion for Clementi. And we love that. Talking about the future of the Singaporean mall and the Singaporean diversity. If you have any opinions on that, please WhatsApp 88550893.
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1: Welcome to Let's Talk Singapore, and it's time for Singapore Unboxed. What's in the box?
2: What's in the box? We should get that clip.
1: Yes.
2: We should get that clip. Brad Pitt in Seven, isn't it?
1: Classic.
2: Seven.
1: Classic.
2: What's in the box? Ooh. It's the most... I like Brad Pitt, but it's the most Wayang overacting
1: I've ever seen. Don't shut your mouth. Don't say a bad thing about Brad Pitt. That guy can get away with so many things with me.
2: I think, right, slight detour, I think one of the greatest scenes in cinematic history is just him standing on the rooftop in Once Upon a Time in Hollywood.
1: Ah.
2: And he just has his shirt off. He just has his shirt off.
1: Yeah. You're talking my language.
2: He's sipping a beer. Uh-huh. He's on the rooftop of a California Hollywoody house.
1: Yep.
2: The breeze is going through his hair, and it's just a beautiful cinematic moment.
1: I love
2: Brad Pitt.
1: Now we know what gets Neil going. Okay.
2: But he was overacting when he said, "What's in the box?"
1: But you know what? You're going to be asking me that question because it's not going to be an easy one today.
2: Okay.
1: So how this works is that I'm going to give you some clues. You're going to ask me some questions. I'm not going to try to give it away too quickly, but I will paint a picture for you. And by the end of Singapore Unboxed, hopefully the listeners will help you out. But you will have to guess what is in the box, okay?
2: Right. So it's myself and the listeners together. We're going to guess what's in the box, in our Singapore blind box. And then in the first segment, we'll guess. And then later on, we'll talk about it.
1: That's
2: and
1: right.
2: Each segment, it will be something new around town, something that you can do. As I say, it could be a new show, a new restaurant, a new property development.
1: Something you should check out.
2: A new car. Yeah, something that you can all check out.
1: Yeah, but now I'm thinking, do we let you have the studio phone? Because what if someone just guesses it off the bat? Do I want you to be able to see it?
2: I'll give it to you.
1: So hand it over, and I will read out to you the stuff that you are allowed to see. How about that?
2: It's the snitch thing, isn't it?
1: It is.
2: Since the snitch thing, you just don't trust me anymore.
1: Zero trust. Okay. But you can earn it back.
2: Thank
1: okay?
2: you. All right, folks, I need your help. WhatsApp 88550893. Together, we are going to unbox whatever's in the box.
1: That's
2: I have
1: right.
2: literally no idea.
1: Good. Okay, so let me paint a picture for you. This is what's in the box. It is Sunday morning. It is Mother's Day. Your wife wants to get away from you and your daughter. And I mean this in the best way. Not that, you know, she doesn't love you, but it's her day to enjoy some me time. So she gets in her car and she drives off and she goes to enjoy this thing in the box. That's all I'm going to give you. And now you have to ask me some questions.
2: Is it divorce papers?
1: Why you gotta go there, Neil? No, of course not.
2: All right,
1: not.
2: Listeners, come on, help me out. WhatsApp 88550893.
1: Now you can ask me some questions.
2: What's in the box?
1: We can play some charades.
2: Right. So, obvious question. This item, this thing, this event, this product, it's Mother's Day related.
1: I wouldn't say related, but this is perfect for Mother's Day. And of course, it's around the corner. It's fairly new, is what I would tell you. And it would occupy the women or whoever wants to do this, no shame, and of course everyone can do it, for about 2.5 hours. That's what I'll tell you.
2: All right, so this is leading up to Mother's Day, which is on Sunday, and we have a full day special on Mother's Day in our Friday show. Shameless plug, but I just don't care. Right, so tune in Friday for our Mother's Day special. So it's not Mother's Day specifically, but it's something you can do on Mother's Day.
1: Yes.
2: Mm-hmm. Well, you know, Audrey, that could literally be anything, couldn't
1: yeah.
2: it?
1: Is it a day trip?
2: Is it a tour? No. Is it a travel type thing?
1: No, it is not a travel type thing. Actually, it's very not travel. That's what we want. We want to sit and relax.
2: It's very not travel.
1: You don't have to go anywhere. Well, you have to go to this thing, but after that, you're there for a long time.
2: Listeners, I might be a snitch, but at least I'm making sense. It's not travel. Okay. But you have to go to this thing.
1: No, you have to go there, but then you don't have to go anywhere else. Okay, so someone said yoga mat. It's not a yoga mat, but that's a good guess. George says yoga mat. Actually, that
2: George,
1: is
2: you're making
1: perfect...
2: more sense than Audrey. Yeah. I have to be. It's something that's not travel, but you have to travel to get there. That is the best. I want that clipped, Raul.
1: Clip the clip. Okay.
2: Don't turn my mic off, Dad.
1: See, Dad's on my side.
2: You can mock my football predictions. I want that clipped. It's not travel, but you have to travel to get there. Right. So you do have to leave the apartment.
1: You have to leave the apartment. You have to go to a certain place. But it's not just one place.
2: Oh, it's not just one place. Right, comments, WhatsApp, 88550893. Okay. So far, it's not travel, but you have to travel. And you have to go to a place. But once you go to it's more than one place.
1: A lot of people are saying what is in my mind, but it's actually not this, but it was a trick. Five people have written in to say spa day. Neil, it's a spa.
2: Spa. Sounds like some foreign language.
1: But you know what? Spa. That's a great guess. Because if you listen to my clues, the spa does fit, correct? You go to a place and you don't have to move. That's what I meant. Okay, don't shame me.
2: Audrey.
1: Spa day makes sense. I'm
2: calm
1: sorry.
2: Down.
1: Am I shouting?
2: I'm not casting aspersions on our listeners. I'm casting aspersions on you. Terrible clues.
1: Those were great guesses. Everyone who wrote to say spa. Let me see. Nathaniel said spa. Taryn said spa. Who else said spa? Oh,
2: while you're looking, we're still doing our competition. Each segment, the best comment, voice note. You can send a voice note. Best text message of the day gets a $100 voucher to our friends at Jack's Place Restaurant. So to recap, you don't travel, but you need to travel, and it's more than one thing that you travel to, and it's not spa, and it's not Mother's Day specifically, but it is something very special for Mother's Day. So it literally could be anything. All right, is it a restaurant? Are we going to a restaurant?
1: No, you're not.
2: We're not going to a restaurant.
1: Good question. Keep them coming. People are saying Sentosa Island. No, it's not Sentosa Island.
2: I was thinking Sentosa.
1: Okay, I'm going to be more specific now, okay?
2: Just a little bit.
1: Okay.
2: I'm enjoying the teasing.
1: So this is loosely based on a real-life person who is still very much alive and still very influential in her industry.
2: So your brilliant specific question could be 8 billion people on this planet today. So
1: yes.
2: Thanks for the very specific question. So we've narrowed it down to 8 billion people.
1: No, now you know it's there's a person, there's someone involved. Or people involved.
2: All right, so it's a real-life person. You have to travel to get there. It's a great thing to do on Mother's Day. Can you do it with the whole family?
1: Look, someone just wrote cinema. This person has got it. Cinema.
2: It's cinema.
1: Yes.
2: I didn't get the answer.
1: It is a film, okay?
2: Oh, it's a film. How does that relate to a real life person? I might have it. Am I allowed to guess?
1: Let's slow down a little bit. Let's slow down a little bit because we still have a few more minutes.
2: Okay.
1: But what I will
2: say. Who was the person who said cinema?
1: Cinema was Anne.
2: Well done, Anne.
1: Or Anne, yes.
2: I have to say, I know we said we have smart listeners, but you are genius level listening. If you could get that from the nonsense that Audrey just spouted.
1: You don't need to be a genius to get what I. Okay.
2: How do you get cinema from 8 billion people?
1: Okay, this is what I said.
2: Yes.
1: I'm going to recap for you.
2: Please do.
1: I said it's for Mother's Day.
2: She
1: needs to go there.
2: Yeah.
1: She needs to go there. But she can enjoy it, and she doesn't have to move around anymore.
2: See, the spa was a good one. I can see why the listeners picked spa.
1: And then I said, it's not just one place, because there are so many cinemas all around Singapore. You could be going to a cinema in Clementi. You could be going to a cinema in Jurong. You could go to a cinema in Orchard. There are many places that you can catch this thing.
2: Got it.
1: Same for spa.
2: It's a gold-class couple's night with wine roses.
1: No need couple, because I'll tell you why.
2: Okay.
1: It's Mother's Day. And I mean this in the best way. We just want to be left alone. And maybe this is a girl time. Girl time. Go
2: you
1: with your
2: really
1: girlfriend.
2: You really have been talking to my wife, haven't you?
1: I have.
2: Because she says to me, and this is no joke, and she'll tell you if she's here, her dream birthday gift or her dream Mother's Day gift would be something on her own.
1: Yeah.
2: I said as a joke for her 50th birthday, would you like me to book you a cruise on your own? And her face lit up to the point where my joke actually embarrassed me and got a little bit sad because she was dead serious. So
1: yeah.
2: You're saying you could do this on your own.
1: You can do this on your own. Kelly just chimed in and said movie. That is a movie. And someone already guessed the answer, Neil.
2: Okay. I'm a little bit slow.
1: So Leok Lian already guessed the movie.
2: Okay, so we're doing a movie.
1: Oh, someone else already guessed the movie.
2: From 8 billion people, well done.
1: Geraldine, yes, you got it. But let's not tell Neil what it is, okay? I'm going to give you another clue.
2: So we're doing a movie.
1: We're doing a
2: cinema thing. A family can do it.
1: Yes. It's loosely based on a real life person.
2: Okay.
1: But it's not a documentary. I'll give you that.
2: Can I guess and then you tell me afterwards if I'm correct?
1: Yes.
2: Okay.
1: Go ahead and guess.
2: It's a movie based on a real person. What's in the cinema right now? What's in the cinema right... Mario? Well, he's not real, is he?
1: That's a nice guess. Okay.
2: Well, he's real to me.
1: So, you know, Ryan Gosling just came out with a movie.
2: Ryan Gosling, yes. Yeah. But that's an astro- Now, that's perfect, because Ryan Gosling, handsome. My wife not over keen on him, but he's handsome.
1: Your wife is not keen on him?
2: She's very funny, my wife, with her likes. And she loves Idris Elba.
1: That's her one.
2: She's a big
1: Topic
2: Idris
1: for
2: Elba.
1: Another day, but yes. I love, yes.
2: Yeah, she loves Idris Elba, and she loves the Indian actor Dev Patel. Who's the guy from...
1: Very different.
2: So you're seeing a theme here. You're seeing a theme. I'm as pale as a bottle of milk, and she likes all the dark-skinned fellas. But that's all right. That's all right.
1: All right. So people are guessing it now. It is not the Ryan Gosling movie because it is sci-fi. It's not based on a real person, even though there are very brave astronauts. Have you watched the Ryan Gosling movie?
2: No, I haven't. Have you seen it?
1: Yes, I have. It's brilliant. Yeah. I like it a lot.
2: They
1: it's
2: sing
1: based
2: a Harry
1: on a
2: Styles song in that film. Which
1: That's
2: my
1: right. Sign of the Times.
2: My daughter's go-to singing song. Yes.
1: Wonderful. Okay.
2: Am I guessing or am I doing it after the break? Am I guessing? Am I guessing? Am I guessing?
1: Is he guessing? Okay, let's have you guess then.
2: I'm going to guess now.
1: Yes.
2: I'm going to guess that it is a movie, obviously. It's at the cinema. It's based on a real life person.
1: Good. All correct.
2: This is easy. There is only... Is there a pop star?
1: No, not pop star. Veteran actor. Excellent. The best in the game. Like, my favorite.
2: It's Michael. I thought it was Michael.
1: Who's Michael?
2: Michael Jackson.
1: Oh.
2: Michael Jackson. When you said it's a real life person.
1: Why would I want to spend my Mother's Day watching my... I love him. But that's not it.
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1: 10:07 on the clock. I'm Michelle Martin. About 2.5 years ago, I sat down with my guest today to talk about a financial strategy many might consider a slow and steady play, and that is annuities. At that time, he was just 39 years old, and he had a milestone in sight. He wanted to hit a particular number when he turned 42. So fast forward today, he is 42. How have those annuities worked out for him? We're going to find out with Elijah Lee, Senior Financial Services Manager from Phillip Securities. Elijah, you're so young. You're only 42. I had no idea. He speaks with so much wisdom. Okay, we're going to take a step back. First of all, annuities. So at a core, I like annuities because it sounds like a paycheck for life or a paycheck for a fixed period. So is this essentially an insurance product that can help you with a regular payout for a fixed period or maybe your entire lifetime?
2: Yeah, so it's really something that aims to pay you a stream of income for pretty much the rest of your life as long as you live. Yeah.
1: Wow. Okay, so there are all sorts of design for annuities, right? Some offer like a period of 12 to 18 months, some longer. Can you just walk us through annuities?
2: Okay, so actually for myself, how I see an annuity is as long as this product is designed to pay me for the rest of my life, then that will be an annuity. Of course, there are also different forms of this kind of products from insurers. There are some, I do have one that actually pays me from 60 to 80. I wouldn't really consider that an annuity in the truest sense of the word, because if I live past 80 and then the payout will end. I got that, I think that was 8 years ago, but that was more of to give myself a little bit of extra income boost in my early retirement years, from 60 to 80.
1: I like that,
2: Then, yeah, I would consider that more of a retirement income. But for annuity in the truest form of the word is, you know, basically as long as I'm alive, it has to pay me, then that I will consider to be an annuity.
1: Okay, yeah. But of course, we have to remind the listener that you would have paid into this annuity first, lah, right?
2: Yeah.
1: Nothing is going to just start paying you unless it's CPF life and you've been contributing sort of invisibly over the years. So an annuity is not just about income. It's also about sort of buying certainty in a very uncertain world, isn't it? So let's take a step back for those of us who miss our conversation. Me and Elijah were chatting years ago, and you talked about setting up these annuities. What was your original mission all those years ago?
2: Well, when I got those annuities like so many years ago, I really just wanted to ensure that as I... Back then, I was in my late 30s, right? So as I age, as I crossed the 40 milestone, I really wanted to make sure that I had a few diversified streams of income. So, of course, you can create income from many sources. One, the most prominent one would, of course, be work. Right? We all work for income. But then, of course, eventually we have to retire, so the income has to come from somewhere. And I'm always a firm believer that I would like to make sure my income sources are diversified. So this annuity was really just one of the many other assets I have in my portfolio. So really just wanted to create that extra income. Yeah.
1: You wanted to create extra income by the time you turn 42. That was the goal?
2: Yep. Yeah, by 42. I mean, I am having extra income coming from, say, my stock holdings and things like that. So that's a nice chunk of income. But that really has constraints in the sense that it's subject to the market. Like, I have investments in our local stock market that pay dividends.
1: Yeah.
2: But of course, I've seen it go up and down, right? Especially during COVID when a lot of companies were hit and, you know, that income stream just kind of dries up a bit. For annuity, I mean, it's consistent. So I have that kind of a flaw that I know I'm going to get. So that's
1: Okay, let's talk money. Let's talk money because we're Money FM. This is Money and Me. I'm going to talk about the figures, Elijah. I understand your payouts.
2: Yes.
1: Your payouts are starting this June. So you had some on-paper projections from 3 years ago. My question for you is, does it match the actual money hitting your account today?
2: Yes, it does.
1: Wow.
2: So I got the letters from the annuity providers, the insurers, Right, and they have two, right? So at that time, I was evaluating a few, and then I decided on two just to diversify my portfolio a little bit, two different providers. And they sent me the letters. It was actually early last month, you know, so that's what gave the idea for this little chat we're having today. And then I looked at the number, I was like, okay, wait, let me go back and check what I originally got for myself. And the numbers match up, both the guarantee and the non-guarantee component match up. So basically, I am getting my projection, which kind of ties in with the fact that I do know that, you know, there's no reason for the insurer to deny your non-guaranteed portion if they're doing okay. And yeah, I'm happy to see that come true. Of course, next year is another story, but, you know, it's a good start. I'm going to get, you know, my projected figures. Yeah.
1: Okay, so can you please explain to us how much you had to put away at age 39 to be able to have this payout from 42 that's going to last you how long?
2: Okay, actually, I started the annuity at 37. We chatted about it when I was 39.
1: Okay.
2: So I set aside the money at 37. It was over a five-year period for a while now. And the other, yeah, correct, over 5 years. And the other one was a one lump sum, yeah. So I had set aside a total of about 120K. And then 5 years later, these two annuities combined will be giving me 5K a year for pretty much the rest of my life. Of course, subject to the insurance declaration of you know, the bonuses and all that, but they declared their bonus and I'm getting my 5K this year.
1: For life?
2: For the rest of my life.
1: Did you say for life?
2: Yeah, for life, for life.
1: I love those words.
2: Yeah, for life. For life. Yes, really, for life.
1: 120,000? Yeah. You mean, did you pay 120,000 over this 5 year period, or did you pay 120,000 and get go?
2: One of them I paid all at one shot, so 60K, and the other one was 12K over 5 years. I just free up to kind of ease my cash flow and all that. But basically, yeah, one was one lump sum, the other was over 5 years.
1: Okay, and, let me take my meds.
2: Completed those payments. So, yeah.
1: Well done, Elijah.
2: So the U.
1: Yeah. Tell me about
2: 4%.
1: The U.
2: The U, I mean, you take 5K divided by the 120 I put in. That's, of course, disregarding the first few years where I'm not actually getting anything yet, right? I'm getting about 4%+, which I would say is decent, because we got to remember that an annuity's purpose is to generate income. It's not really for growth, right? For growth, you'd be looking at things like the US market and things like that. But my purpose for this chunk of money in particular was just to generate that consistent income. And I mean, even though I manage my own investments and things like that, but it just feels good, right, to know that there's a chunk of money that you don't have to manage, and there's kind of like a flaw that, you know, it comes in fast free. Mm. And one more thing I actually had in mind is like, okay, I can't be managing my investments forever. There will come a time when I'll get old, or maybe illness will set in. And I mean, I see that happen to people. And, yeah, and so, like, if I am having, say, touch wood, dementia, and then how am I supposed to manage my investments in that state? So at that point in time, my family members will benefit from something that's going to come in without them having to manage, right? So, for example, if, let's say, my younger brother, he's supposed to look after me, he's my LPA donee, right? He's not a financial expert, he's in IT.
1: Yeah.
2: I think letting him have money that comes in to take care of my caregiving needs is better than letting him inherit take over my investment portfolio and try and figure out what to do. He probably wouldn't know a thing, you know. So, I see you've done your LPA already.
1: You've done your LPA?
2: Yeah, yeah.
1: Okay. Why did you want to do it?
2: My dad has dementia. So after seeing that, we did the LPA for him, and kind of like it's probably a natural follow-up to make sure that I've done my own.
1: Just for the listener listening in, the LPA is basically something that you get done while you are sound of mind that will allow your dunny to make decisions or act on your behalf should you lose the mental capacity. Touch wood, that happens. But should you lose mental capacity one day, your dunny can act on your behalf in the areas of welfare, your property, your affairs as well. They can sign deeds on your behalf. Okay, so we got that down. Back to the annuities, which is what we're talking about today. Elijah Lee is Senior Financial Services Manager, Phillips Securities. We're looking at the world of annuities and how they can provide you an income for life, or an income for a certain term, let's say an income for 12 months or 18 months, or from the ages of 60 to 80. There are many different kinds of annuities out there. Some people look at them as cash alternatives. Some people, when they think of annuities, they think, oh, cannot beat CPF Life. And that's a great one. That's our national scheme. So do you think that annuities Elijah, they should sit side by side what people expect CPF to pay out after retirement?
2: Okay, so CPF Life, it does give very good returns, I would say. But of course, it is designed in a certain way that I would say it's for what it does at the age that it starts doing that, you know, from 65 onwards. Yeah, it's a great product. I'm not saying it's bad, but of course, I don't want to wait till 65 to start seeing side income, right?
1: Yeah, because I was wondering why not rely fully on CPF Life rather than layering on this private annuity. Yeah.
2: So I layered this. In fact, actually, I got my third one. I started my third annuity.
1: When does that pay out?
2: That one pays at 45. It's a slightly shorter one. So, I mean, the market evolves. When I started my first two, you had to wait 5 years. So now I just started my third one. This one, you wait 3 years. So by 45, I have another chunk of income coming. What I'll do with it is another story, but you know, it feels good to have like all these chunks of income coming in.
1: Yeah, feels really good. Yeah. It's like the seeds that you planted 5 years ago are taking fruit right now. Basically, we take the example of two annuities bought 5 years ago that now are coming into fruition for $5,000 a year. That's $416 per month for the rest of your life, just based on these two, not counting the third one yet. Mm. How important is this certainty of income to your, I suppose, mental peace? I mean, some might say, hey, it's a pretty small cushion, Elijah, only $416 per month.
2: Actually, if you think about it, $416 can do a lot of things. My power bills could be settled for $416 a month.
1: What?
2: Of course, my house power bills is power bills, the utilities.
1: Oh, okay.
2: Yeah. That could be settled for $416 a month. So, kind of like, if I may like think of it this way, it's like, okay, I have now settled my power bills for life, or at least for quite a long time. You think of it this way, you break it down into little chunks. And then, so maybe the next annuity is projected to give me about $3,000 a year, when it starts in 3 years' time. So, off the top of my head, that's kind of like $250 a month, which to me is like, okay, I'm now set up by transportation for the rest of my life. And you slowly build these blocks.
1: I love it.
2: And you'll get to a point where, okay, I think I've covered the basics, and at least I know that even if the market goes into like chaos and all that, this certain income that's coming in is going to at least give me that baseline. And all of that, I'm actually aiming to do that by 60.
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Start your day with the stories, conversations, and voices that matter on Let's Talk Singapore with Neil Humphreys and Audrey Seek. From what's trending to the issues shaping our lives, with your voice as part of the conversation. 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
1: You may have heard this last week. A Singapore animated film has just made it into the Annecy International Animation Film Festival. The first time that's happened. Sounds like a big milestone. But when you look at what it actually took to get there, it raises a bigger question. If it takes close to a decade, multiple countries and complex financing just to get one film made, can Singapore really sustain an animation industry? That's what we're looking at today. I'm Lynn Lee, and this is Industry Insight, where we look at the trends shaping industries and what they really mean in practice. And joining me now is Justin Demon, executive producer of The Violinist and managing partner at Goldfinch International, as well as
2: the executive director of the Intercultural
1: Theatre Institute. That's right. Thanks, Justin, for that. Let's start with that timeline. 10 years. It's a long time for any project. When you think back, where did most of that time actually go?
2: I would say a good part of it came from making sure that the vision of the project was viable, you know, that the right team was in place. The filmmaker, Irvin, you know, I would say he's an animation genius in Singapore. He also had the right time and the right headspace to get involved in it. But I would say a big critical part of the piece was actually how to put it all together. I would say it's one of Singapore's most ambitious films in terms of scale, in terms of its own artistic ambition. There wasn't any film in Singapore that actually led the way in something like this. So when you're putting a new case study together, you want to make sure that the right partners were in place and the right people you're working with were all involved.
1: Well, it sounds like it required a lot of commitment up front, both creatively and financially.
2: Yeah, so Robot Playground took a big punt on it in terms of putting years of work in there, starting from a short film in 2015 that when it went to much festivals, I think it was on YouTube for a while and got viral, got a lot of feedback from people. We realized that, you know, there was a need for a certain generation of people in Singapore to want to know their history, being told through a fictional lens. But as you know, telling any story about World War II in Singapore would be much too expensive, you know, creating new sets. You know, a lot of these things that we have in Singapore, heritage sites in Singapore, have all disappeared as well. So the best way to kind of present it on screen was always through an animation lens. And luckily enough, we got support from the government, we got support from different stat boards who also saw the need to kind of connect Singaporeans to their heritage early on. And we wanted to just expand that scope a bit. And when we also realized that even an animation in Singapore costs quite a bit of money and you need a lot of validation from the marketplace.
1: That's right.
2: We started looking overseas to kind of see how to put all those pieces together.
1: Okay. And you mentioned working with partners across different countries. Just to build on that, this project also had support from the Infocom Media Development Authority here in Singapore, or IMD for short, alongside public funding bodies in Europe. If you take all of that away and look at this purely as a commercial project, does it still get made?
2: No, not at all. To be very honest, it's a very rare case these times. I'm not just talking about animation, but any film to be made around the world without having some sort of soft money. And when I mean soft money, it means tends to be non-recoupable government money involved in it some way. And that's one of the reasons why you see most of the volume of production being in places like Canada and Europe and all that, because those countries invest quite heavily in ensuring there were grants or incentives for producers to be able to bring and keep production where they are. I think in that scenario, I would say about 80% of all productions around the world always look first at what's your baseline. Your foundational money is always the government money. So there is very rarely any scenario, unless it's like a smaller, low-budget film where it's completely financed through private money or through the industry itself.
1: Do you think public funding plays an even more significant role in animation?
2: 100%, because it takes a longer time to do animation. It involves a lot more people. You're talking about teams of hundreds coming together, which means it's one of the big economic drivers for jobs in the industry. Animation, given that, you know, it's always a very step-by-step process. You have to be able to create the characters. You have to be able to create some animatics, you know, to get the tone and the visuals right. And each step of the way, there will be a gatekeeper basically trying to say, okay, this works, this doesn't work, this works. And I think because of the different elements that come within animation, where things get tweaked all the way to the end, having that government support in the front, you know, it's almost like venture money. When you're starting a startup, you need that pull in the beginning to give you that runway to move. And that's what the government support does for animation in particular.
1: Quite different from live action. You can't really begin until you've locked in a lot of the key elements, right?
2: Live action, depending on the kind of producer, director, what kind of production company and what kind of market you are having, it's a little bit more run and gun. If I have a camera, if I have a full crew, I have my actors, you know, why not? You know, and we can kind of shoot and delete. With animation, you have to be very precise about everything. Everything has to be thought through. Before you even make a step forward, you have to be already get consensus from the director, from the producer. And I think that's one of the reasons why, you know, animation producers and directors are very different beast from a normal filmmaker, I would say.
1: I used to study film as an undergraduate student. It was my minor. So I know a little bit about this industry, and I think there is very little you can do in parallel at the early stages, especially when it comes to animation, correct?
2: Yeah.
1: Okay, so was there a point where you thought this might not happen at all?
2: I think it's a conversation you have every other day, you know, like, is this too difficult? Should we give up? Or is this going to happen? Isn't it going to happen? But, you know, to the credit of Robot Playground, to Irvin, the team around the world, they always found solutions. We always found a reason to move the ball a little bit, have different conversations. I do think that one of the biggest issues that we always have was why? Why did this film needed to be told? Is this something that it's a bit different from, you know, it's not a kind of animation film where there's a cute creature in there and all these kind of things where people are expecting it from animation. It's actually telling a real world story, adult story about that something so culturally specific and historically accurate that we needed to always kind of get a lot of backing from the people around us as well to kind of say this is a story that needed to be told. But you know what? The financing came together because of smart producers and smart conversations that we had with industry experts and all that. So I'll never take that for granted.
1: It sounds like, you know, projects like this don't just benefit from that support. They need this sort of support to get off the ground.
2: Yeah.
1: Wow, okay. And let's talk about talent. You know, we often hear that there's strong creative talent here. From your experience, is talent a constraint?
2: Yes, in animation and in live action as well. We're a small country. We have great thinkers. We have great strategic minds, but in terms of actually executing, it's not even about whether they are talented enough or capable enough. It's just that we just don't have as many people, you know, which means that if there's another job that's happening or another animation that's happening somewhere else, some of the key crew, they are already doing something else.
1: I see.
2: Always have to have your eye out from a regional level. I've always said that, you know, Singapore is part of a bigger ecosystem around ASEAN. And I think one of the key things we have is that we have great people who know about the IP, they know about legal, they know about structures, they know about financing, they know about, you know, creative producing, but we just don't have enough execution talent here, mainly because it's a small country and our output as well hasn't trained a lot of people as well.
1: It becomes a cycle then. Without projects, you can't retain talent, and without talent, it's harder to build projects.
2: Yes, but also in a bigger picture, it's also how much production fits the pipeline that we have as well, given that we're a small country. So one of the key things is that we also don't want to be overproducing and not being able to sell or monetize those things.
1: So do you think there's enough happening to keep that talent here?
2: I would say yes, but the other way I look at it as well is I would like to be able to see our talents work internationally and regionally as much as they can, because in their own way, they are stretching the Singapore flag. You know, one of the key things, you know, did I become old enough to say this, but I maybe have been, but when I first started out, people were always in my ear about made in Singapore, made in Singapore. Let's bring the production to Singapore. Let's use as much of our crew and our talent as much as we can. And then somewhere along the way, especially when you're practicing, you also realize that the made in Singapore model couldn't work because of all these constraints. And then everybody started saying made with Singapore. I think we're still at that phase. One of the key things with a made with Singapore, it means that you have people who are able to be involved from a Singapore perspective, but are able to utilize the resources around them around the region and beyond as well. And I think we did exactly that with The Violinist.
1: Okay, before we wrap up, I didn't forget what you said earlier. Give us a little tease, if you can, in terms of what you're working on, the two animated films that you're working on.
2: Yes, one of them is called A Banquet for Hungry Ghosts. It's a horror anthology, feature horror anthology. It's based on a book by Ian Compostine in the US. Right. We are about done at the end of the year, and it's a co-production with various markets like Taiwan, Indonesia, and that makes it, you know, it's basically horror and Chinese food put together.
1: Last question, what do you hope The Violinist can do from here?
2: I've always spoken to Irvin about this. One of the key things is that we want this to be an evergreen film. Every National Day, every year, maybe for the next 10 years plus, we want this to be something that schools, families put on and watch, because it's a great reminder about where we come from. Importantly, it's about the resilience of Singapore, resilience of the art, of art in during wartime and conflict. It just so happens that this year we are in the midst of conflicts around the world. It was never meant to be released during a time like this, but the fact that it is tells me that it's also about the importance of leaning on culture and heritage and art and our identity as well. So to me, it's a perfect film for, you know, Singaporeans this year to kind of take a look at and take a look at their past and understand where they want to be as well.
1: I can't wait to catch it, Justin. Justin Dimon, the executive producer of The Violinist and executive director at Singapore's Intercultural Theatre Institute. And we look forward to seeing more of these projects come through and gain global recognition. Thank you so much, Justin.
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1: Right, welcome to The Agenda. I'm Hung Bin Jong. And you know, every generation seems to say the same thing about the next one. Baby boomers said millennials were entitled. Millennials say Gen Zs are glued to their phones. And now, Gen Zs are apparently too soft, too anxious, too reliant on AI, and somehow also expected to survive one of the toughest job markets in years. And that narrative isn't just floating around online anymore. It's starting to show up in the workplace itself. So much so that hiring managers are increasingly questioning their readiness for the workplace. Some surveys showing fewer than 1 in 10 employers believe Gen Z are fully prepared to work, while nearly half say they're not ready at all. So what's the real story here? Are Gen Zs actually not ready for work? Or is work not ready for Gen Zs? Well, joining us right here in the studio today is Chris J. Mohawk Reed, who is the founder of Black Marketing. Hi, Chris. Welcome to the show.
2: Hi, how are you?
1: I'm good. How are you?
2: Fantastic. Thank you.
1: All right. Well, Chris, I want to start quite broadly here. When you hear this narrative that Gen Zs aren't, you know, so-called work ready, do you agree with it? Are young Gen Z workers genuinely less prepared for
2: the workforce? Absolutely. Oh. And Alpha is going to be even worse because they're going to be only AI orientated. But yeah, Gen Z are definitely what they call them, strawberries, snowflakes.
1: Okay.
2: You know, easily pricked, you know, don't want to work after 5 o'clock in the afternoon, you know, but don't want to work on the weekends, will complain about burnout even though they've been only working for like 6 months or 12 months. Mm-hmm. So yeah, no, without a shadow of doubt, the generations are really, and I'm Gen X, I'm not a boomer, I have to say. But Gen X basically, we had it mm-hmm. toughest because we had to go from analog to digital to then AI. We had to learn everything several times over. Whereas this generation have basically got it all on their plate. They could all be entrepreneurs tomorrow. They could literally use AI to be entrepreneurs.
1: Right.
2: But they don't want to do that because that's too risky.
1: Mm. So do you think AI is the biggest reason of why Gen Zs are so-called not ready for
2: that? No, I think it happened before COVID. Obviously, before COVID transformed the workplace, mm-hmm. and basically Gen Z then became very, you know, about their rights. They said, oh no, my rights are that I don't have to work at 5 o'clock in the afternoon. Mm-hmm. You can't send me an email after 5 o'clock. You can't send me an email out the weekend. And I should be getting a promotion straight away, even though I've only got 1 year's experience. I've got 3 degrees. Why haven't I got a job immediately? And I disagree. It's the toughest marketplace out there in terms of jobs, especially not in Singapore. Mm-hmm. We only have 1 or 2% unemployment rate here in Singapore. And if you use tools like LinkedIn, for example, which a lot of Gen Z do not use, a lot of Alpha do not use properly, then and use it to actually network, you could actually get yourself out there and get a job. But a lot of Gen Z, and you see them on LinkedIn all the time and on TikTok and other platforms going, I sent out 20 million applications and didn't get any replies. Not surprised. He didn't personalize any of his applications. He didn't go and meet anybody. He didn't use LinkedIn to put some thought leadership over.
1: Right.
2: So you're expecting to get the job without actually doing the hard work. Socialize. And the Gen Z and Alpha are particularly bad at socializing. I will meet anybody anytime. Mm-hmm. And I basically, the hardest generations to meet are Alpha and Gen Z, mm-hmm. because they just don't want to meet you. And then they do want to meet you. They don't want to meet you for a coffee because they don't drink. And it's like, wait, no, just chill. I'm going to meet you at a bar. You don't have to drink. They have non-alcoholic, right? I'll have a beer or five and we'll have a good time. I'll give you the benefits of my, you know, bad experiences and good experiences and failures, because I've made many of those, and I'll try and pass those on for you. And I put that out all there all the time on LinkedIn. I always say, I will meet you, but I get hardly any Alphas and Gen Zs actually taking me up my offer, because they think I don't need be told by some Gen X guy or some Boomer guy what to do. I've got a degree or 17 degrees and I know how to use ChatGPT and Gemini Pro. I'm amazing. And then they complain.
1: Okay.
2: So yeah, you can't have it both ways.
1: Makes sense. Here's where I'm stumped though.
2: Go on.
1: Because, you know, it could feel like people, the older generation, kind of saying, oh, back in my day, I wasn't like this. Back in my day, this and this. And every generation has heard that phrase, back in my day,
2: yeah.
1: Right? So I'm sure when you were starting out, there were people saying the same thing about your generations, perhaps baby boomers calling Gen Xs, you know, entitled.
2: I don't think so. We were never entitled because we didn't have the benefits of today. And we did grow up in downturns, in recessions, mm-hmm. in the 80s. There were several, you know, recessions going on. on, leading up to another great recession in 91, for example, 92. And, you know, there was no advantage there with digital. There was no AI. There was no mobile phones. There's all the advantages in the world now in terms of starting a business when you're 20, 21 years old. You know, having the benefit, particularly in Singapore, having the benefit of the foundation of your parents having a good home, having good jobs. Probably, you know, you've got a good family. You've got family support. So I would disagree that basically Gen X had a very good time. But because we had a tough time, it made us basically work harder. Mm-hmm. It made us network harder. And I'm a strong believer in it's all about who you know, not what you know. Mm-hmm. And I think Gen Z and Alpha have forgotten that. They just think, I've applied for these jobs, therefore I should get the jobs. Like, no, that's not the way it works. You need to actually sell yourself.
1: Right.
2: Goes beyond having a qualification. Because in a place like Singapore, where everyone's got a degree, then what does it come down to? It comes down to your EQ scores and your skills and your social scores and your leadership capabilities and your potential to be a leader in the organization in the future.
1: Okay, so I'm curious. When you think back, way back, when you first started working, right? I'm sure that wasn't just a couple years ago, right? What did being ready for work mean for you back then?
2: Very, very simply, I started work at 16 years old. Okay. So I was not very good academically, but I knew I was wanting to do marketing, knew I wanted to do music, I knew I wanted to become an entrepreneur. Mm-hmm. So I applied to work at HMV when HMV existed as a record store, mm-hmm. and it sold records and CDs in Newcastle, where I was from in England.
1: Right.
2: And I started work there at 16 years old while I combined my studies. Mm-hmm. So I basically was doing a diploma and then I was doing marketing. I learned so much from HMV, but it was all about hard work. Right. It wasn't rocket science at all. I had to serve people. I wasn't actually very extroverted at the time before I worked at HMV. When I went to HMV, I had to talk to somebody because I had to talk to 1,000 people a day and serve them. They said, what's the latest music here? What shall I buy here? What shall I buy my grandson? What shall I buy my grand? What's the latest thing in metal? Mm-hmm. I went, I can recommend this. I can recommend that. And your confidence goes up because you have to basically deal with thousands of people a day.
1: Right.
2: But then you combine that with your studies and you realize the studies are way, way behind. Mm. And I learned much more from working in the retail, for example, HMV, and then in a nightclub. And then I use that experience to get a job in London, 300 miles away, without a degree. Oh. But I used it. Literally, I said, I want to work in the music industry and marketing, and I'm not concerned about the money. And that's the key point. Now people are saying, no, I want to be paid this much money, and I want a promotion after 3 months. I want to manage other people, and they're going to be doing all the work. And it's like, no, you need to work hard first before you get the credibility and the experience to be able to do that. And then you can get respect, and then you do that. But if you expect that straight away, which a lot of Gen Z and millennial and alphas do, mm-hmm. you ain't going to get very far.
1: Right. I mean, a lot of data right now, it looks pretty harsh. Mm. Now, only a small percentage of hiring managers actually say Gen Zs are fully prepared for work. We've got a 2025 criteria survey finding only 8% of hiring managers believing Gen Zs were fully prepared for the workplace, while 43% said flat out no. Mm. From your side, when you actually hire them and work with them day to day, I mean, does that match reality? What are they like?
2: Without a shadow of a doubt. And the social skills come through.
1: Okay.
2: So I never look at, you know, your qualifications. Mm-hmm. I look at your work experience. I look at your content, say something like LinkedIn, for example. I look at your EQ ability. Can you have a conversation with me in real life? Because if you can't have a conversation with me, you also can't have a conversation with my clients.
1: Right.
2: And that's absolutely key. I need to put you in front of my clients. Mm-hmm. I need to trust you with my brand. And that's what a company owner or a manager is thinking. Can I trust this person with my company? Because the answer is no, then you're not going to be employed, no matter how many degrees you got.
1: Right. Well, when people say Gen Zs lack skills or professionalism, I can't help but wonder here, is that entirely on the individual or is that the whole of Gen Zs and Gen Alphas?
2: I definitely think it's part of the individual, but I also think it's the culture. I think the culture of Gen Z and Alpha is we don't go out, we don't talk to people, and it doesn't help they don't drink. I know I make a joke about it, but it doesn't really help because that is part of the culture that basically, at the end of a day, for example, when I was having my first, second, third jobs, they'd say, are we finished now? Let's go out for a beer.
1: Mm-hmm.
2: And that helps again. Social skills. You learn, you listen, you ask questions. Now that doesn't happen. So how do you get social skills if you just can basically go home and whilst you're going home, you're listening to, you got your AirPods on, you're gaming, you're not socializing, you're not interacting, and then you choose not to go out in the evening as well. It's like, well, how are you going to pick up any social skills if you don't socialize with anybody? You need to ask. Social skills are like, the only thing that really matters in this world is basically other people and people. And people buy people. So it's all about social skills. If you you don't have any social skills, then you're really not going to get very far in life, are you? And that's just not business life. That is social life. That's with friends. That's with relationships and so forth. And it's not a big step to say, you know, why is Singapore basically having less marriages and less births? Mm-hmm. Is that a social problem as well? Is that a communication problem as well?
1: Okay, if you put it that way, I mean, that opens a whole can of worms. But, I mean, we've been a little harsh on the Gen Z and Gen Alpha generation here. Okay, but what's something Gen Zs actually do bring to the table that you think older generations don't give them enough credit for? Or is there nothing at all?
2: TikTok. No, but I'll give you a classic example. I got pitched the other day by someone on LinkedIn and said, you know what you need to be doing? You need to be on TikTok. I went, really? I need to be on TikTok?
1: I think
2: the last place I need to be on is TikTok. And then they said, but all your clients need to be on TikTok as well. Like, all my clients, like me, aren't even on Facebook or Instagram, mm-hmm. let alone TikTok. So no, TikTok's the last place on earth I would actually want to be seen. And that's a problem as well, because that to me is an unprofessional platform.
1: Uh-huh.
2: And people are posting on those platforms as if people aren't going to be finding it on Google or Gemini or something later on, whereas people are going to find it's going to be detrimental to their careers, where they should be focusing on LinkedIn with things like thought leadership, for example, getting across their skills and experience. So someone goes, oh, that's an amazing article you just wrote. Let's have a coffee and let's meet up. And that ties into mentorship. LinkedIn is full of mentors for these Gen Zs. And I offer it all the time. And people out there offer mentorship all the time. A lot of Gen Xs, a lot of boomers, and they do not get it taken up. So it's all that we can just offer. We can't force people to come along and meet us and say, you know, mentor, you know, will you be my mentor? But if someone asks, I always say yes.
1: Yeah.
2: But people don't ask. They don't take up my invitation. So what are we supposed to do?
1: Right. So great conversation with you. Thank you so much, Chris, for joining
2: Pleasure.
1: Us today.
2: Thank you.
1: That was Chris J. Mohawk Reed, the founder of Black Marketing. And that's all on the agenda with me, Hung Bin Jung. Catch us again tomorrow. Same time, same show on your way home.
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1: Welcome to The Big Story. I'm Hung Bin Jung. Now, cross-border travel between Singapore and Johor is set for one of its biggest shifts in years. From yesterday, it looks like new rules now allow cross-border taxis to drop passengers off anywhere in Singapore. They can also go to multiple areas in Johor, including JB, Iskandarup Puteri, Four City, Kulai, and Senai. Now, this replaces the old setup where trips were limited to fixed points like Ban San Street Terminal in Bugis and Larkin Central in Johor. Singapore and Malaysia's transport ministries say the move will provide commuters greater convenience. Now, Grab has also rolled out a new app feature, letting users book these rides directly, with fares varying by distance, timing, and demand. So what does this actually mean for everyday commuters making the trip across the border? Does this make things more convenient or just a more expensive way to head into JB? Well, joining us today to share more is Terence Fong, Assistant Professor of Strategic Management and Entrepreneurship at the Singapore Management University. Hi, Terence. Welcome to the show.
2: Thank you for inviting me.
1: Thank you so much for joining us. Well, Terence, just to start off here, how significant is this shift for the average Singapore Johor traveler compared to existing options? I mean, what gaps are Grab trying to fill with this new service?
2: It's a good question. I think we need to take a step back, or maybe two steps back, because not too long ago, there were only two points where we can take these taxis, either, as you mentioned earlier, either from Ban San Street in Singapore or Larkin. And then gradually, you know, there was a little bit of relaxation in the sense that, you know, if the taxi is based in Singapore, the taxis can, of course, pick up and drop off anywhere. And obviously, the same is true for the Malaysian counterparts. And what had started yesterday was that now there are more locations that, for example, a Singapore driver, a Singapore registered taxi can pick up people from Malaysia. There are several points. And in fact, they can now drop off anywhere in the five cities, as you mentioned earlier, across the causeway. So it means that a lot more possibilities in terms of non-stop trips are possible. Like, you can think of all combinations from anywhere in Singapore, the main island, to any of these five municipalities, for example. And the same is true kind of for the Malaysia registered taxis. They can pick up in more points in Singapore and they can drop off anywhere. Of course, anywhere. You can go to Kuala Lumpur as well, pretty much for them. And so basically a lot more people now do not need to then go back to those few fixed places and then make a connection, because you have to make a connection in Singapore and then you may have to make a connection again on the Malaysian side. So with the relaxation yesterday, what happens is the taxis now can provide a lot more door-to-door opportunities. Now, the Grab thing comes in the sense that it helps the taxis. Remember that we're still talking about taxis here. You know, we're not talking about rideshare vehicles. Mm-hmm. So what happens is that we have a number of taxi companies, if we still remember, and not all of those taxi companies have their own taxi booking apps.
1: Right.
2: And even for those with the taxi booking app, they may not allow for this kind of cross-border kind of booking. Mm. So I think allowing Grab to be this intermediator will mean that all of the taxis from any of the taxi operators in Singapore can still list themselves on the apps, make themselves available for such rides, and therefore take part in this relaxed business environment. So that's sort of the increased flexibility and freedom that has been allowed for taxi operators. Now, you did allude to the fact that prices, you know, can go up. And apparently there's some reports that it did because, you know, if you remember, it's a comparison. I think it's more like if you walk into a shop, you only order chicken rice versus if you want to have a buffet. Obviously, your buffet is going to be more expensive because the restaurant is going to cater and, you know, have to think that, hey, you may eat a lot more. So I think the same is true here. I think the taxi companies are trying to set fares that are a little bit higher if you're not coming strictly from the original Ban San Street to Larkin and vice versa. So they're saying, hey, maybe you can go all the way to Sinai Airport and maybe coming from Jurong Island somewhere. So I think they are trying to sort of hedge their bets. And I think also because it's a new kind of, you know, environment, usually what companies try to do is they set the price quite high. And then they try to see if demand really does not catch up. Then they try to reduce prices, maybe reduce more during the non-peak periods, maybe, you know, if you're regular day, not, you know, not in the early morning peak or afternoon peaks, and it's not in advance of or after at the end of holiday periods, for example, then maybe you get some discounts. I think that's what is happening. So I think people are learning, operators are learning, and they're trying to, and people are also adjusting. So there's a little bit of a learning that goes both ways in that sense.
1: Definitely. But why has cross-border travel between Singapore and Johor been such a friction-filled experience for commuters?
2: Well, you have to remember all of these agreements, you know, they were set in place many, many years ago. And since then, Singapore and also the Johor side has undergone quite a bit of development. We have growth, you know, a few percent every year. So you count all this cumulative growth and the fact that the cross-border taxi situation has not liberalized until recently, then you have a situation where there's a lot of pent-up demand, a lot of new districts opening up, new malls here, new residential areas here in Singapore, not in new areas of businesses. And they haven't, you know, been accommodated by the original fairly constrained policy. So that's why it took some time for both sides to kind of wait until the right time to come and strive to liberalize this industry setting. So that's probably right. But still, it's going to be some adjustment going forward because we do hear some people complain, depending on where they go, if they really want to take the direct, you know, point-to-point route from, you know, a very, you know, obscure place in Singapore to somewhere in Malaysia, it still may be quite expensive compared to if they were to take a taxi back to Ban San Road and then lock in and then take a connected the traffic always. And I think that's how taxis, you know, they're pricing themselves because people want this convenience. And so they're trying to charge for this extra convenience and extra time as well.
1: Then why now, though? I mean, I believe the RTS link is set to open in December 2026. Do we really need this option?
2: That's a very good question. But well, RTS is a high volume kind of corridor, but it only links two points, which is like Woodlands North and then just across the causeway. And if you look at the map, of course, Singapore is much bigger and the Johor side also is pretty big. So the RTS is only going to be one linchpin of the bigger picture of sort of what transport is possible in terms of non, you know, private vehicles, outside private vehicles, what transfer possibility will be possible between Singapore and Johor. So I think it's kind of a little bit overdue, but I think there's a little bit of learning because we're also learning on, you know, on the Singapore side on how these ride hail platforms work and so on. And so we are sort of taking a step at a time, stabilizing a situation in Singapore, and then we're looking at this cross-border end of things.
1: I believe checks from the Straits Times yesterday showed that on Grab, a trip from Brattle to the same eatery near KSL City Mall cost about $111.20 if it was scheduled for 9 a.m. the following day. And then if it was scheduled for 2 p.m. the following day, the trip would cost $101.20. Now, these prices were after a discount of 20% had been applied. So, Professor, I mean, on your first compression of the scheme, do you feel the fare increase is justified by the added convenience and flexibility?
2: Well, first, we have to compare with the alternative. And apparently the alternative now, even coming from Ban San Street to Larkin, is now costing 80 Sing dollars. It used to be around $60. So it's a fairly steep hike by itself. But if you compare between 80 and 100, if you were to take a taxi, a separate trip from Brado to Ban San Street, that's maybe another $15 or more. So that would come up to just under $100. So you're actually not paying that much more, maybe $5 more, but you save maybe, you know, 15 minutes or 20 minutes of your time because you're not having to backtrack. So I think the taxi operators are priced quite intelligently on their end. You know, they sort of looked at the possibilities. They sound like, you know, what is the maximum that we can charge? And I think that's what is happening. But at the same time, let's not forget that in the last couple months, or at least, you know, the last 2 months or so, the petrol prices have increased and even diesel prices have increased to a point where people haven't realized for a long time. So I think the taxi drivers also need to be fairly compensated for that. So where is the middle ground? I'm not sure, but I think the operators are trying to say, hey, this is our new cost with the at a convenience, that's a new price, and then they'll see. Mm-hmm. And I suppose they're going to stick to these prices until they really find that, hey, you know, the demand is not there, and then they gradually, you know, start to reduce. And I think Grab, in this way you mentioned, they put a promotional code on. Well, remember, I don't know if we people are old enough to remember when Grab first came on the line with Uber, there were also a lot of promotion codes. So I think people should take them and enjoy while they're there. But, you know, we shouldn't be surprised if at some point when demand picks up that these promotion codes may disappear. But at the same time, if really these taxis are not getting the demand that they're expecting, then I would expect these promotional codes would, you know, persist or maybe, you know, even get more aggressive.
1: All right. Some great insights from you there. Thank you so much, Terrence, for joining us today.
2: Thank you very much.
1: Thank you. That was Terrence Fan, Assistant Professor of Strategic Management and Entrepreneurship at the Singapore Management University. This has been The Big Story with me, Hung Bin Jung.
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0: important thing in Singapore cuisine isn't a dish, but a central ingredient in many dishes. We put chili on everything, we sometimes judge a dish by it, and we might even make up our minds on whether a dish works based on the chili. It's everywhere in our Hokkien Mee or Nasi Lemak or fish head curry, but how much do we actually understand about this thing some of us can't live with? At least I know I can't. Is a dish the same without its chili? Today we're diving into that with two people who've built their careers on understanding food and flavour at its deepest level. Audric, food influencer and self-declared champion of chili as the MVP.
1: Hello everyone, I'm Audric. I don't consider myself an influencer, but I do create content on food online. And I'm currently a chicken rice enthusiast. So I'm going around Singapore and the countries in the region to look for the best chicken rice.
0: Cool. Tell us more about that later. And of course, Shira Hassan, private chef who calls it the soul of Malay cooking, if I'm not wrong, as you, I'm sure, reimagine it for a modern palate. Hi, Shira.
2: Hello, everyone. Okay, I think my life has been a series of questions and exploration as well. So I am always constantly looking to replicate Malay dishes into vegan, how do I say this? Basically replicating ingredients, making them into vegan dishes.
0: Okay, since you started with that, right? How do you make Malay food into something that's still delicious and amazing with vegan ingredients? Please enlighten me.
2: Through pain and suffering. So just kidding. I think a good framework would be just knowing what you like, what you grew up with, and what you're familiar with. It also means having a good memory palette as well.
0: What's a memory palette?
2: That's a very good question. That could mean childhood memories, what happened during the dish, a particular dish you had, meaning the conversations you have during the time you had that meal. What are some of the insights you gain? Just learning the process of a particular dish. Yeah, in that sense.
0: You're going to jump in, Audric.
1: Yes, because we just talked about this just now downstairs. A memory palette is how a dish tastes across the last 100 times you taste it. And I was telling you that the quality of a grandmother recipe is not in the recipe, it's not written in the recipe, but that the grandmother knows how this dish tastes like no matter what ingredients you give them. So they know what by when they are cooking, when they taste a little bit, oh, this is heading in the wrong direction, I need to steer right back. And this comes from the experience of making the same dish 100 times. So
0: maybe give Shira a bit of context, right? Yeah. We were talking about how I'm Peranakan. And the irony is Peranakans have the most ridiculous standards for cooking food. And if you don't peel more finely, if you don't pound more finely, something is wrong. And the standards are so high, but no recipe is ever written down. So you got to cook by flavor and taste almost and adjust as you go along, which is horrible because there are so many ingredients just to make the rempah, just to make the sambal is, oh my goodness, it's a mind-boggling thing. But, you know, for you, when you cook, you said memory palette.
2: Mm.
0: But does every dish then come out really tasting the same?
2: Okay. With my process, I try to dissect it in a way where not only it works for me, but trying not to veer too much from what it's supposed to be. So back to your point, Suling, when you mentioned about not having recipes written down, I think that's the best part because the outcome would be up to your interpretation. So it's freestyle in that sense. It also speaks of your character as well, what's being presented onto the plate, which makes a good conversation starter, I feel. I think with cooking, there's a lot of intuition at play in that sense when we speak of freestyling. So this also comes with experience on what ingredients complements which ingredients. Yes. What do you think, Audric?
1: I like that. Okay, as a home cook's perspective, I cook for fun myself. I don't like to follow recipes. Because when you cook recipes, it's a good training wheel. But when you cook recipes, you are sort of cooking with your head down. You're sort of like walking without seeing where the direction is. Whereas if you cook and taste the ingredients and move with it, right, you need to cook while looking up, if that analogy makes sense.
0: Bringing the conversation back to chili, right? I mean, I'm curious then, because you also cook for people who might not be Singaporean. You have to adjust your cooking in order to cater to them. I guess what I'm asking is, do you have to make it less spicy?
2: I do, actually. 90% of my clients, they have a certain endurance for spice. Yep. So I need to be cognizant about, because Malay taste bud, we have that endurance. And I think it's just through exposure and training, I would say, not wanting to miss out on what other siblings are eating and, you know, FOMO a bit. So that in itself.
0: Do you have a competition in the past as well? Like when you were kids, how hot you can eat?
2: Not chili per se, but competition in everything else.
1: Sibling rivalry. I feel like we need to set the context for spiciness, since today's conversation is spiciness, right? So spiciness comes from a compound called capsaicin, and is received by our TRPV1 receptors, the same receptors that is responsible for detecting pain, more specifically heat related. So that's why we feel like spiciness heats up. Yeah, we feel hot when we eat spiciness, whereas it's an illusion because we don't actually heat up. So today's conversation will be around the capsaicin compound of it.
0: Okay, I did not expect a science lesson, but awesome.
1: Yeah, but we need to set the context that spiciness is very important in our cuisine, but it's not a taste. It's actually a sensation.
0: Is it not a taste?
1: You can classify it as under flavor profile, but it's not one of the classical tastes, sweet, sour, whatever. It's not detected by our taste buds. But by our skin receptors. So even if you rub chili on your hands, you know this from cooking Malay cuisine. So if you cut your chili powder, your hands will burn if you don't wear gloves or take care of it. So even your hands can feel spiciness.
0: Is not spicy enough or too spicy a legitimate criticism of a dish? From your point of view, from a non-scientific point of view.
1: So from a foodie's perspective, my angle that I take is business. So if you come out as a business, right, and you say this is spicy or this is not spicy, right, you're answering to your customers. And this one you would know very well from your clientele. So what would be not spicy to her would be very spicy to the people that you cook for. So not spicy or spicy enough, I feel, is based on the mean of the population. So if you come out as a business, you're just spicy enough needs to tick as many boxes as possible, as to cater to as many people as possible. Because you cannot say that this is very spicy, but 90% of people don't think it's spicy. There's a mismatch there.
0: Do you feel like sometimes there's a bit of performative element to it? Because for example, there are these Korean noodles that are super spicy that a lot of people on social media have been eating and filming themselves and they look insane. Like, I would never torture myself, but you think maybe torture's the point of eating chili?
1: 100%. It's kind of funny to me that there is always this ego about eating more spicy food, that if I eat more spicy food, I'm like better. But from my perspective, every level of spiciness has a meaning. There's certain dishes that you want the spiciness to go as hard as possible. Things that I can think of is mala, you have to be spicy. Nasi ayam penyet, it has to be spicy. This is what is intended of the dish. Whereas there are other dishes, say chicken rice, that some people might not need that spicy kick that much.
0: Yeah, you just need like a kick la. You don't need like a...
1: Personally, for me, I would want more flavor. So people use calamansi or white vinegar and chili. They use garlic. It's to add flavor to your chicken rice. It's to build on your chicken rice. That's what I think of the interpretation. I don't necessarily need you to come in with the spiciness.
0: Okay.
2: That's fascinating.
0: What's your point of view? I see you nodding along as Audrey was talking. You set a pretty high bar for flavor as memory because it also comes with certain connotations of family, heritage. How do you ensure that when you cook, it's still something that is very accessible?
2: Okay, there's a couple of sections to your question.
0: Yes, there is.
2: Yeah. Okay, so my thought process has always been about wanting to simplify things, not just for the process in itself, but to have that welcoming approach when it comes to not just traditional food, traditional Malay food, but traditional Malay vegan food. So I think that's how I enroll people in, just for them to get curious and eventually try whatever it is that I've developed. So having a memory palette is crucial for me, especially for locals who grew up here, born and raised here. It's something that they are familiar with. And I think a lot of us fear what we don't know. So then when it comes to the art of food, it's something we consume, right? It's something we put in our body. So to enroll people in and asking them to eat what I've made, it needs to have that welcoming and what do you call that? Something that is relatable.
0: And so too spicy will be alienating, as would be not spicy enough.
2: I think this comes with a lot of iteration as well and feedback. I think feedback in the creative process is necessary, but it's not the only thing that could make you evolve, but it's necessary. So feedback coming from my clients has always been about, hey, don't make it too pedas. Because a lot of my dishes, a lot of the components, the
0: curious,
2: basis,
0: do you actually get that when people grow older and they say, don't want too pedas?
2: Actually, no, Suling. Huh. The older you get, the more you want that familiarity. It depends also. Say, for instance, you grew up with something that is, as what you were saying, Eldrick, nasi ayam penyet, right? If your experience was and has been it to be spicy, you want it to be that same way. So we are creatures of habit, right? So we would want what we had or once had before. So depending on your experience, lah. Yeah, that I would say.
0: So it's interesting because like we've been talking about how it's pretty like massive, messy, step-by-step kind of process and trial and error. But do you think that at the end of the day, when you say it must taste, you know, familiar, we're actually reaching towards a very fixed formula? Whereas for food, there has to be a certain level of adventure and newness to it. Like, how do you reconcile these two things, right? What do you think, Audrey? I mean, you taste food all the time. What are you looking for? Are you looking for something familiar or are you looking for something that's different and causes you to think differently?
1: There's a time and place for both. So if I want a traditional beef rendang, I don't want you to add lemon to it or truffle or whatever. I want you to give it to me as old school as possible, recipe unchanged. But whereas if as a foodie, there's one defining characteristic of a foodie is that you always want to try something new. You always want to roll the dice. So that's where you go to fine dining. So fine dining, their purpose is not just to serve you good food. Their purpose is to entertain you, to amuse you, to teach you something, to give you ingredients that you have never tried before. So that is where the tools are at. There's obviously great pleasure in both worlds, both routes. And it depends on the occasion also. So if you're on a date, you want to, you know, impress somebody, you want to try something new, maybe the fine dining will work better than rendang. I'm saying this, throwing it out there. Okay, so maybe there's a rendang, people that prefer rendang on the first date. But the point is there is pleasure in both of us.
2: Rendang on first date, that I'm not too sure.
1: Hey, I wouldn't mind, honestly. If the rendang really slaps, I think I'm okay with it.
0: But Shira, just going back to Audrey's point, like if food is supposed to teach us something when it comes to fine dining, right? And what do you think your dish teaches people? What do you think the dishes that you've cooked teach people?
2: I love that question. I think I've always had an underdog complex. I think it is through my art as well that it is through my experience, life experiences. I've seen a lot of division in anything that you're fighting for that's bigger than you when it comes to climate change or when it comes to whatever's happening around the world. The cause in itself is supposed to be good, but then it is our approach. Sometimes it can get a bit too divisive. For instance, when it comes to vegan food, I think the narrative out there has always been, and it still is, a rabbit food. So, you know, like salad and boring stuff like that lah. Yeah. So my job here is to make it very relatable, make it good so that people don't even have the time to ignore what I do. And also just enrolling people in to which I can retain them for future invites.
0: Can you give me an example of how you did that with a dish that you were maybe most proud of?
2: Mm. it has to be my specialty, my communal platters. The name in itself, it speaks for itself. It brings people together. These are specifically my vegan ambang communal platter and my vegan rawon communal platter as well. So the name in itself is familiar within the local context. And now with more and more information that's accessible to many of us when it comes to wellness, and just being cognizant on what we put in our bodies, more and more people are just open and curious about how this vegan communal platter tastes like. Yeah. So far, the feedback has been pretty solid.
0: On your vegan communal platter?
2: Okay, it's the usual suspects. Rendang, your favorite, Eldrick.
1: Yeah. I think rendang is one of the best dishes in the world.
2: Yeah. It needs to be done right. It has a few interpretations as well, depending on where you come from. Some like it with a lot more gravy, some like it dry. So typically in Singapore, in the ambang communal platter, it is a little bit of gravy. It's not too dry. That, and you would have lemak cili padi, which I've substituted the chicken to banana blossoms. And the other main component would be the... Can you help me out here, Eldrick? Rendang, lemak cili padi. Oh, I'm a bit blank at the moment.
1: Tauhu.
2: Oh, yes. Tauhu sambal goreng. Thank you, Eldrick. Yeah. So it's sambal goreng. This comprised of tofu, tempeh, long beans, and the base is aromatics. Basically, the main dishes in this communal platter requires aromatics.
0: This brings me to another question, which is, like, is good taste the opposite of healthy?
2: Oof. That's a solid question. Good taste?
0: I mean, there's a bit of a sin in it. When you taste like the butter, or you taste a bit more salt than there should be in your potato chips. Mm. I'm not saying that potato chips are good food. I'm just saying that it tastes kind of the opposite of being healthy, which is also supposed to be, in my mind, and probably the bad narrative that is bland, right? Mm-hmm. When you think of immediately of like nothing about vegan food, but just good food is supposed to be bland.
2: My short answer is no.
0: No? Okay, why not? You say first, then Audrey say.
2: Okay, I think because we are creatures of habit, so we would go for the most convenient, most fast, most quick thing that is easy to reach. So I think when it comes to food, it's also equivalent to the state of mind that we are in as well. I think when we villainize the process of our choices, we can easily fall down the rabbit hole of just disqualifying to want to even be curious about healthy food. So that's one thing. Yeah. I would say potato chips are good only if it's eaten close to its natural state. That I would say. It's the lesser of the two evils. If you cook your own potato chips, then you just whack all the salt you want lah. But you know, you still cook your own potatoes ma. Mm. So to me, it's always choosing the lesser of the two evils. If we are so hard on ourselves that we won't enjoy the whole idea of eating per se, and then it wouldn't evolve into wanting to want to have better potato chips. Yeah. So never mind, just eat first, and then after that, you know, explore like, if I want to eat this every day, how can I go about eating this every day but not like this quality, you know?
0: That's a great way to segue to Audrey, because you know, a lot of the food that you feature,
1: yes,
0: the stuff that looks tantalizing,
1: yes,
0: it gives me the sense sometimes when I watch your videos that this is great, but I can't eat it every day. Is that true?
1: That is true. Well, there's so many things that I want to answer right now. Okay, I want to talk about the good taste. So good taste is subjective. How do I put this? It's not the opposite of healthy food. Okay, we have to set a baseline. Traditionally, unhealthy food, it tastes good because they come with a lot of calories, come with fat and sugars. And our body, from an evolutionary perspective, enjoys this kind of thing. When we eat it, we feel like, okay, I won't die this winter. But nowadays, it's already a foregone thought about it already. But this is why unhealthy food tastes better. But that's not necessary to say that we need to go hard on the calories. healthy food nowadays, there's also a very big spectrum. It's not just about low calories, it's about whole foods. So can healthy food taste good? Yes. Because if you cook with good foods and you cook with intention, right, it can taste good. But then that goalpost also kind of changes with how good food is. So that I want to set that framework. It's a really big question to ask. I need to segment that a specific part to answer. As for the dishes that you said that I review, the chicken rice, the bak chor mee's, obviously these aren't the most nutritious, and there's a whole thing to say about our local hawker food not containing enough protein. Again, this is such a big thing because when you talk about healthy food, protein intake is just one part of it and a very important part of it, but it's something that our local cuisine could do better. So that part, so if you order your chicken rice and you have more chicken to eat, right, that technically counts as good protein intake, but you increase your calories.
0: Mm.
1: It's a very nuanced conversation because health is not one, it's not like healthy, not healthy.
0: Mm.
1: Everything you eat is plays with each other. That's why we hear about moderation so much.
0: Mm.
1: Yeah, you can have a good, very good chicken rice, hit your high protein intake, and then for the next, your dinner, you lower down your calories and then you go for multivitamins. Mm. This would still make a healthy diet. Okay. Yeah. So it's tough. I hope I sort of got my point across.
0: No, that's an interesting way to see it. I guess I'm just also starting to round up, which is just bringing the conversation back to chili because I want to talk about chili.
1: Yes.
0: Is can really a dish be judged by its chili? I ask, right? Because I think of all the Singapore hawker food that I love, the chili for me does sometimes make or break. Like if the chili is not hot enough, if the chili does not have that umami, if the chili does not complement the Hokkien Mee enough, it just is the deal breaker for me. Like for me, I need my chili. So I guess my question is, just bringing the conversation back into chili, can a chili be the make or break in a dish, or you don't think that's important? Because it sounds like all you're saying is that in the end, it's all about the flavor, and that does not necessarily have to come from a accompanying chili.
1: From my perspective of like always reviewing food, right, a core factor in reviewing food is trying to understand intentionality. What is the chef trying to say with this dish? What is good according to the chef? Because at the highest level, and this is a little bit of a spoiler, if you go to the highest level of any local dish, right, everybody is good. Everybody knows what they're doing. Everybody has been at this craft making Hokkien Mee, Bak Chor Mee, Malay food for 20 years, 30 years. You're not going to teach them something new. But it is at that level, after all that practice, what do they consider is the standard? What is good to them? So when we bring it back to spiciness, what do they think is the correct spiciness to go with this dish? And that opens up to then subjectivity. So what do you know when you... Some people like chicken rice, they like it so spicy, they cannot taste anything, but they just like the kick. Which is actually, it's a very interesting phenomenon that I want to introduce for those of you who like spicy food. Spicy food, like I said just now, is pain, right? So when the body detects pain, it will release endorphins, our natural painkillers. That makes us feel good. There's this wave of pleasure almost when you hit a lot of spicy food. And those of you, I'm not sure if you all have ever done it, if you eat super spicy, you start to feel a little bit high. You start to feel a little bit floaty. And that's because your body has been overwhelmed with all these neurotransmitters. I used to do this. I used to abuse spiciness a lot back in not so fun time in my life. So that's how I studied and learned about these mechanics. So those of you who are listening to this are like, oh, I really, really like spicy food. And I'm kind of addicted. Why do I keep going back to this very spicy noodles? Now you know we're getting out of it.
0: I think I've had epiphany on this podcast already. Any parting shots from you, Audrey, before we round up?
1: We always have this, how spicy is spicy enough about this topic? And I would like to highlight that there's a very important factor of desensitization. So the more spicy you eat, the more spicy you can take. And this can span up to your whole lifespan or can be in short term. So if you have ever eaten a lot of spicy food in a short amount of time, you realize that your spiciness tolerance grows quite a bit. That's because for the same stimuli, capsizing, thanks for reminding me, for the same stimuli, your receptors don't react as much anymore. They'll think like, oh, it's not that big of a deal. We have this every day.
0: Mm.
1: So it's not that perceived. The spiciness is not perceived so harshly. So for those of you who are looking for the correct spiciness that you want, or those of you looking to increase your tolerance, simply just eat more spicy food. And this is a reason why I don't really understand what I mentioned earlier in this podcast, that egoistic factor to spiciness, like I can take spicier, you know, I'm better or whatever. There's always this comparison. But I think in good food, you know, we can be more, less comparative.
0: Mm.
1: Everybody comes in at their own level of spice and we can all enjoy food the same, spicy food the same.
0: Cool. Thanks for that. 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I'm Lin Su Ling, and this episode was edited by Hadiu Rahim. You can email us your thoughts on this issue. 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Thanks for listening and thanks for coming on the show.
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Start your day with the stories, conversations, and voices that matter on Let's Talk Singapore with Neil Humphreys and Audrey Seek. 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
1: Yes, from headlines to real life, welcome to Talk of the Town. Now, as a nation, Neil, I think we can debate that we love hawker food.
2: We do.
1: It's affordable, it's delicious, and it's part of what makes Singapore, Singapore. But lately, there's been a bit more tension at the table. We've got diners comparing prices. Hey, this one cheaper over there. You got hawkers saying my costs are going up and people are complaining about it. And then, of course, you have the internet where one comment can suddenly become a full-blown debate and it could take a hawker down, actually.
2: Yep. Couldn't agree more. So the big question is, do we really want to save our hawker culture or are we just paying lip service because we want cheap food? There's only one man to speak to answer this question. Joining us this morning is the man himself, KF Sito, the founder of Makan Sutra and one of Singapore's biggest and best food voices to unpack the real story. Sito, good morning.
3: Good morning, folks.
1: Good morning. Great to have you.
2: We want to thank you first, Sito, because I know you are joining us from the Philippines, I believe.
3: Yeah, I am.
2: Okay, thank you for doing that. Now, let's kick things off. We've had two recent stories that come to mind for me. The first one, you've got a chicken rice stall owner in Ang Mo Kio. He gets trolled because his prices are not as low as $1.90, which is a rival stall in Ang Mo Kio, even though he freshly prepares his chicken for 24 years. That's why he can't make it $1.90. He gets trolled. Then you've got the Geylang restaurant, Eat First. They get one-star reviews for enforcing a $2 outside drinks charge because a whole family brought in outside drinks. Hawker centres, eateries are getting trolled like never before. Sito, what's your take?
3: Well, firstly, the Eat First people, they had a sign. They have a sign there that says no outside drink. It's a very common sign. You find it everywhere in such eateries. And then they just simply abused it, ignored it, went on to drink even after the server said, we don't drink our own drink. They went on and then they boldly say, I spend money in your restaurant, why can't I drink my own drink? I mean, this kind of people, where are they from? They're not Singaporeans. They're not the spirit of Singaporeans. You ask them to go to a Michelin restaurant and do so, like, you know what? No guts to do so. So what kind of customers? You know, I hope the restaurant don't serve this kind of people anymore.
1: Wow.
3: So I really hope they don't. Singapore should not have this kind of people. We're a very small nation. If you cannot protect your own people, your own family, your own business, your own community and society, get out.
1: Wow, get out.
3: We are too fragile to have this kind of people around.
1: Okay, so we know that hawker food is front and center, and it's always been tied to affordability. It's cheap, it's good, and people love it. How should Singaporeans be thinking about value today? We have seen prices go up because of, you know, fuel prices going up and the cost of living going up. Is it still just about price, or should we be looking at this whole thing differently, you think?
3: I mean, why do they point to the hawkers as if they owe everybody a living? You know, they are subsidized heavily by the government, so they have to afford cheap food for everybody. Hawkers are not subsidized. They paid for that store. And I saw the latest contract. It's more egregious than the ones that I saw a year or two ago. It's getting worse. It's going downhill, you know. So hawkers themselves, they need to make a living too now. So they should sell something that's affordable, that's real, that's decent. If you keep pressing them on to do, you know, no, you got to sell $3.50, $3.30, shouldn't cross $4. That is a death knell for the hawker business. I mean, who wants to go into the business?
2: Well,
3: pay the kind of rent, pay the kind of maintenance, and have this kind of customers that demand, insist that you owe them this cheap food culture. People just shun. They just walk away.
2: Where does that come from, Sito? I've always been fascinated by this idea of entitlement when it comes to our hawker centres. We pay $120,000 for a piece of paper, the COE. We complain about it, but we pay it, and yet we lose our minds when chicken rice isn't $2 or the kolpi goes up 10 cents. Why do we do that? Where does that entitled mindset come from?
3: the media la, and some leaders in the industry la, they are forever using the hawker price index to go measure our economy. No? Oh, hey, well, hey, well, you know, they are raising it by 5 cents, 10 cents, 50 cents. Our economy is bad, man. Blah, blah, blah, blah, blah. You know what? Also, why do we do that? We are one of the world's most expensive cities offering near third world prices food. And people still complain now. I mean, the Philippines, people here, they earn a fraction of what they do in the market. They spend market price on their food. That's why I'm doing business down here. Hmm. And anybody wants, I'll say this open, if anybody wants to sell hawker food, Singapore heritage food, don't sell it in Singapore.
1: Wow.
3: Even in America, I'll say it now, everybody zip up and listen to this. I opened our food hall, curated urban hawker in New York, like 4 years ago. And I'll tell you, right in the heart of New York, where Times Square meets the Rockefeller Center, we are right there. And doing business, running a food hall, food court store along there, get this, cheaper than Orchard Road. Not just by percentage, absolute dollars. And we are selling chicken rice at 17, 18 bucks. Our friends are selling Thai and yeah, what, 20 bucks? And that's the market price. So don't do it in Singapore. If they want this culture to die in Singapore, let them have their day.
1: Wow.
3: Let Singapore food culture close. Come to me. I put you up in Philippines and all these markets that I'm eyeing at. It's so pathetic.
2: But the issue is, we've got this complain culture, haven't we, in Singapore? We go viral every 5 minutes, complain, complain. I mean, I know you mentioned the media there, but sometimes I think our armchair critics, our keyboard warriors, there's a sense of entitlement there. We complain about a bus being 2 minutes late or an MRT being 3 minutes late or whatever, and we complain if we put the coffee up 10 cents. It's those keyboard warriors that everyone seems to be jumping on the bandwagon with and putting so much pressure on our hawkers.
3: I think that the leadership culture in Singapore puts this entitlement culture to Singaporean. Hey, go complain, I'll do something about it. You know, your neighbor makes noise, your neighbor cook curry that smells, complain. Barley, complain. Hawker rice price, complain. You know, they charge you for bringing your own food and enjoying their food inside the aircon restaurant, leading them to provide you service, complain. Everything. So, you know, sometimes I think we shouldn't be such loud-mouthed people.
1: Yeah, so I want to give a shout out to this place in San Francisco. I lived there for a long time, and there's this place I bought a $26 Hokkien Mee, and I was happy to pay because it reminded me of home. But that really brings to mind what you mentioned, that if hawker culture can't be kept alive here, it can be kept alive somewhere else. But that is such a waste, you know. So if we genuinely want to keep our hawker culture alive, Sito, what do you think Singaporeans need to be prepared to accept or change as customers?
3: Firstly, hawkers are not out there to keep the hawker culture alive.
1: Yeah.
3: They are there to keep their families alive. Two, and if they are not allowed to sell at a reasonable rate that's reflective of situations, cultures, cost cultures, oil, gas, you know, price of rice fluctuate worse than this oil prices, you know. Even when situations are good, the oil and rice, they just fluctuate like this. So they have every right to charge what's decent that can afford and afford them a fair living standard in Singapore, just like everybody. If you demand that the hawkers, hey, no, you cannot raise your price, then don't go ask your boss for a raise.
2: Yeah, but there's an issue with that, though, Sito, isn't there? Because there'll always be someone who can pay the rent and who can pay the prices. Recently, we've seen the Clementi Mall phenomenon. I call it the Mala Hot Pot phenomenon. We're seeing a lot more Chinese developers taking over shopping malls, taking over F&B, and they are filling, proliferating the food courts with China-based eateries, China-based food stalls. And Singaporeans feel they're losing their diversity, they're losing their nasi padang, they're losing their halal alternatives. Do you think that's the case? Do you think we risk being overrun by Chinese food, which we all love, by the way? Is there a sense that Singapore could lose its identity?
3: We will. We're heading there. I mean, all these points to landlord greed, you know, the highest bidder always wins. And Chinese folks I have to take my hat off to them. They're so entrepreneurial. You give them a little hole, they dig it out, and you make a swimming pool and turn into a club, you know. Here we'll complain, there's a hole. They will flood. They will overwhelm. Your children, your grandchildren will be eating Hunan, kimchi, and mala. And I hope they do, because you do nothing about it. Your grandchildren will say, what is ba chor mee ah? What is nasi padang ah? How come they're all relegated to the history books now? So if you don't protect what this tea culture left of our society, you will eat whatever is flying in the air.
2: Yeah.
3: Have no sense of identity via food. That's why I say, if you have no identity, so go overseas. People respect. There's a big movement here in Philippines. There's a lot of traction of Singapore food. I just ate in a Singapore restaurant here, opened by Filipino.
1: Is it good?
3: Char kway teow. I don't want to comment.
1: Okay.
3: But, hello. At 4, 5 p.m., it was 3/4 full, you know.
2: Mm.
3: To the people who opened this restaurant, you know, authenticity is the expression of person who has been to this culture of Singapore.
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Start your day with the stories, conversations, and voices that matter on Let's Talk Singapore with Neil Humphreys and Audrey Seek. 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Then take a breather with Live Well with Michelle. 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
1: Good morning and welcome to arguably my favourite segment of the show, Singapore Unfiltered. You say you don't get enough opportunities to speak out and say what you really think. Well, now you do. So WhatsApp 88550893. We want your comments. We want your voice notes. And if you're particularly passionate about this issue, and why would you not be, you can call into the show as well. The issue today, following on from our conversation with KFC Tow, is should hawkers be named and shamed?
2: Yeah.
1: This has been a big issue of late because there's been several stories. I even wrote a column about it. We complained about the guy who charged 90 cents for three takeaway bags. We complained about the place that charged for water. We're naming and shaming hawker sellers for if we think it's bad service or bad food. Mm. Should we do it? WhatsApp 88550893.
2: We've also seen more influencers. You know, once you have TikTok and Instagram, people can just take out their phones, go live and say, this hawker stall, the quality went down, now more expensive, don't come here. And it could have a real impact on these hawkers. So we want to extend our invitation to Ms. Temchak.
1: Yes. Well, I need to clarify something. I know you're a famous food blogger. Mm-hmm. I also know you write for Stomp. You're like Superman and Clark Kent. You have two identities. I know you as Maureen Au, but outside you're Tam Chiak. So what do you prefer for the benefit of this show?
3: Maureen is good. Good morning, folks.
2: Okay. Good morning, Maureen.
1: So if you read Stomp, you might know her as Maureen Au, but if you know her as a food blogger, she's Tam Chiak. But today she'll be Maureen for the purposes of this show. Right, let's kick things off. Should we be naming and shaming hawkers if it's a bad meal, bad service? Maureen, as a food blogger and food writer, what's your thoughts? Let's kick it off.
3: So I think it's not really just a simple answer of yes and no. If it's not good food, everybody has their own opinions. But if it's something that is justifiable, maybe for food safety or for hygiene purpose, then I think we should call them out.
2: Mm.
3: Yeah, yeah.
2: Yeah. So a lot of people have been saying, you know, being open with your feedback actually keeps them on their toes, and that's how you know that the quality is going to stay up. What do you say to those people? Is that true?
3: To be honest, as a kopitiam operator, it will make me very kanchiong, you know.
2: Yeah, of course. You don't know what's going to come in on Google review that day, and then before you know it, your business can take a real hit, right?
3: No, this is not just Google review. It's the letters from different ministries that comes in with all the complaints, right?
2: Wow.
3: Yeah. So I'm sitting like in as a food writer, as you know, as a kopitiam operator, and then as Stomp social media lead, I feel like, oh my god, no. I think we, if you want to really name and shame, do it the right way. Do it really for the purpose of helping, not because, you know, I want the views, or not because I want to make sure that this thing goes viral. That's not the right goal.
1: That's the key point for me, Maureen. Mm. Why can't we be constructive? By all means, if you had a great meal, and I do this, I'll give them a shout out right now. Recently, I had my bicycle repaired at the Changi Bike Rental Place repair shop in Changi Village. I gave them a shout out on Facebook because they did a good service. It's a small family-run business. Show a little bit of empathy. They're struggling right now. A lot of businesses, small F&Bs, businesses, SMEs are struggling. Why can't we be positive? Instead of being naming and shaming, why can't we be naming and praising? Mm. So I will go online and say, this guy did a really great service for me, or this guy made a really great meal for me. If it's the opposite, if the meal was lousy or the service was lousy, I just don't go back.
3: Right.
1: I just don't go back.
3: I agree.
1: Why do I need to ruin their livelihood?
3: Yeah, I agree. So just like recently, we had another article on Stomp where this Thai store in Joo Koon charges 20 cents for extra oil surcharge, gas and oil surcharge. And people are complaining about it. And they say, hey, you know, why do we have the extra 20 cents gas and oil surcharge? Mm. But it's because of the issues all around the world. Then this guy, no choice lah, bopian, you know, bopian. And then they have to increase. If not, they will have to pay extra $500 every month. So we get very extreme views. Some of them felt that, hey, you know, it's okay. At least they announce it beforehand. And then if you don't like it, you just don't go back.
2: Yeah.
3: Right? But some of them felt that, confirm increase already won't drop. Yeah. So that's another issue that we have as well. Yeah. But I think it's really up to you. I feel that they didn't point a knife towards you and say, hey, you must eat our food, right? So if you think that this is not justifiable, then go somewhere else. But if you think that, hey, you know, we should support them, $0.20 increase, it's okay. I think they inform us beforehand. I will still continue to support them. Then please go ahead.
2: Yeah. So many things to talk about, but we do have to take a traffic break here. But we'll come back with Ms. Tam Chuck on Singapore Unfiltered.
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2: Welcome back to Singapore Unfiltered. We have Maureen Au here from Stomp, and we are going to be chatting more about our hawkers. So, of course, we are talking about whether we should be naming and shaming them. We have seen a lot of reports of late, you know, people going on complaining about the rising cost of living, but also just rising cost of food in general. But, you know, a lot of people tie the idea of hawker food to affordability. This is what I can afford. It's always been the most affordable option for us here in Singapore. So do you think that, you know, as people also go through some cost of living pressures, and of course the hawkers also face it, how do we balance this? Is it fair for customers to ask, hey, I understand that you need to raise the cost of your food, but now it's putting more pressure on me. How do we balance the value and what we can do as Singaporeans to keep it alive? You know what I mean?
3: To be honest with you, how much is a plate of hawker food as a percentage of your salary?
2: Yeah.
3: So I feel it's totally okay to just support our hawkers a little bit, and it doesn't affect too much of most of our Singaporean salary, right?
2: Yeah.
3: Even if this fella increases 20 cents for his char kway teow, I think it's still more affordable as compared to going to a cafe or going to a restaurant to makan. Yeah.
1: But it's not just about the prices. We're complaining about everything. We're complaining about the hygiene. We're complaining about the plastic bags. We're complaining about everything. It's such a lack of perspective. I wrote a column about this for Stomp, and I've got so many stories. I worked in my grandfather's greasy spoon, working class construction worker cafe in East London when I was a kid. You know, eggs and bacon for construction workers, that kind of thing.
2: Nice.
1: When I was about 12 years old, I took out a plate of egg, bacon and beans, baked beans, to a customer, big burly construction worker. And as I passed in the plate, he said, hang on. And he pulled off this, sorry if you're eating, he pulled off this very long hair that was hanging underneath his plate.
3: No.
1: That was dripping in baked bean red juice all the way down.
3: Whose hair?
1: And as mine, I think. Not now, it's grey. But as cool as a cucumber, he just handed me this baked bean covered hair and said,
2: here you go.
1: You can have that, mate. But that was it. That was the end of it, like an adult, you know? There was no naming and shaming, no screaming and shouting.
2: But I have to say, now times have changed, right? This is 2026. Everyone has a phone. Everybody has a social media page, and they feel entitled enough to go on to share their thoughts. So where do we strike this balance? Yes, there are certain things where I think that, to your point, if it's a hygiene issue, if you see something that is really alarming, you should step up and say something. But at what point does it say, okay, you don't have to talk about this extra thing just to shame them into, I don't know, maybe even poorer business, you know?
3: Yeah. You know what? If they don't complain, you have thing to report.
1: Yeah.
3: So for me, I feel that if it's hygiene issues, that's something that we need to talk about it. Yeah. But if it's something else, to be honest, I feel be gracious a bit, you know, tell them directly. That's what they want. They want feedback directly. And then these people are, a lot of all these hawkers, right, they run by a small family. They only have one stall. So a lot of times they take in the feedback and they will make changes to it.
1: Yeah.
3: So I think this is something that we need to learn to let go, let leave, and, you know, be gracious.
1: But that's the key, right? Be positive, be empathetic. It's a tough job. Just opposite here, we're in Toa Payoh, right? There's a coffee shop opposite. There's a vegetarian store on the left. Obviously, I'm vegetarian. I always thank them every day and say, it is good food. Mm-hmm. It is good, tasty food. And I always tell them that it's good, tasty food. And Audrey's point about, you know, it's 2026, this is the world we live in, everyone's got an opinion, everyone's entitled. I wonder sometimes, why are you really commenting? Is it about the hawker food or is it about you? Mm. You're making this about you. You want to go viral. You want to make a name for yourself. You want to be an influencer. You're making this about you. It's not really about the food at all.
3: Yep.
1: It's about you trying to make a name, trying to get famous,
3: trying to get comments,
1: views, likes, clickbait, whatever.
3: Yeah.
1: So I just say, show a little bit more empathy. And on that point, we have our first hawker.
3: Oh, lie.
1: Hawker has texted into the show. Okay, I'm a hawker here. No to naming and shaming, says the hawker. He says, can we have a conversation on the hawker's point of view? 3 months closure for renovations. We don't get any income whatsoever.
3: Wow.
1: And then when we come back, we're just playing catch up. That is a fantastic comment. Thank you very much indeed.
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1: Investors, what is the next big growth play in the sphere of aging? When we look at the silver tsunami in Asia, the capital usually flows towards nursing homes or chronic disease management. But there is a massive high growth area within healthcare that the market may be overlooking that we want to focus on today, urology. The numbers are hard to ignore. Asia Pacific drives up to 35% of global urology device demand. One factor, benign prostatic hyperplasia, a non-cancerous enlargement of the prostate, leading to the feeling of having to wake up multiple times at night to use the bathroom. It affects nearly 37% of men in East Asia and China. There may be cultural quiet about the topic, few talk about it, but we are talking about it today here on Money and Me because, investors, this is a force behind a surge in demand for medical devices, with Asia Pacific now making up over a third of global demand. Today, we're looking at Singapore-grown success story riding on these forces, Advanced MedTech Holdings. They're a medical device maker backed by Singapore's state-owned investment firm Temasek Holdings. Advanced MedTech Holdings has integrated German high-tech with China's massive manufacturing scale through the acquisition of Wicon. They treat 3 million patients annually and operate in over 3,000 Chinese hospitals. To talk about the business of MedTech, regional M&A, and why urology is the next big growth play, we have Wong Yao Chung, CEO of Advanced MedTech Holdings, who joins me live.
2: Good morning, YC. How are you today?
3: Good, Michelle. Thanks for having me here.
2: We're so excited to hear the story of Advanced MedTech, which you say hasn't been widely known.
3: Well, it's something that we are going to do right here to share more about the Advanced MedTech story. I think what people do know about is kidney stones.
2: Yes.
3: And the enlargement of the prostate, benign prostate hyperplasia. Kidney stones is something that people know, or friends, or even themselves, they have it. Same with benign prostate hyperplasia or enlarged prostate.
2: So this is a condition I was curious to learn more about after you told me that 50% of men above 65 will get benign prostate hyperplasia. So it's a part of aging for almost half of men across the world. When investors look at healthcare in Asia, though, we're often thinking about pharmaceuticals or hospitals. Why do you think urology devices should be seen as a compelling growth segment?
3: Yes. Firstly, let's start with the field of urology. Urology in Asia will grow tremendously. It's related to our lifestyle as well as the aging population. So this will drive the demand for urology care. In urology, there's a large area, the kidney stones. Kidney stones affect 1 out of 10 people in the world, including in Asia, and our dietary habits. And often we are very busy, we don't drink enough water. That really results in kidney stones, which is known to be one of the most painful experiences a person can have. The other one, of course, is which we talked about, is the enlarged prostate, benign prostate hyperplasia. And that is a condition whereby a man, our prostate is about the size of a walnut. It becomes, with aging, the size of a golf ball or even a tennis ball. And that makes the act of going to the bathroom a test of patience. Now, there are many ways to treat these urological conditions, and medical devices is a way that's effective in treating these conditions.
2: Can you talk a little bit about the devices that you produce?
3: Yes. So, Advanced MedTech is a global urology medical device company, and we have our manufacturing and R&D hubs in Germany as well as in China. We make devices for the treatment of kidney stones, for the treatment of enlarged prostate, as well as urological cancers. We have about 1,300 staff globally in 75 locations. And our name may not be so prevalent or wide known out there, but our devices are in a lot of hospitals globally, treating millions of patients every day.
2: Actually, your name is known because when I looked up press coverage, there's a lot of excitement over what was seen as your IPO, that you had chosen Singapore, according to, you know, what people were hearing in the talk of the town. You had chosen Singapore over the US. I wonder if you can share a little bit about any plans for an upcoming IPO?
3: Well, we are a very fast growing company, growing at double digit. That's strong growth in a sector where most companies are growing at a single digit. It's really driven by our innovative portfolio, such as the lasers, scopes, as well as consumables. So as a growing company, we are looking at different ways to raise capital. IPO is one of them, but there are other ways as well, private raise, debt capacity, and other means. So I think we are looking, as CEO, I'm looking at all options meanwhile building up the business.
2: All right, let's talk about the building of the business. Your great example, Advanced MedTech, of a Singapore firm using M&A to go global. When you acquired WeCon, WIKKON, what were some of the synergies that you were looking for?
3: WeCon is a acquisition that allowed us to scale very rapidly in one of the most dynamic and exciting healthcare markets in the world, China. WeCon has 30% of the market share in terms of shockwave devices in China, and that allowed us a very quick access into the market. Their devices are found in over 3,000 hospitals in China, treating 3 million patients a year. So this gives us a very quick footprint into China, especially in this environment whereby there is a drive by China to have made in China. So that allows us to have devices that are able to cater to the local Chinese market.
2: You got a really unique model, right? Singapore leadership, R&D and manufacturing across Germany and China. So how does a setup like this help you protect margins while you compete in price-sensitive markets across Southeast Asia?
3: So Singapore is Germany, China. How we see is that, let me talk about these three locations. Singapore is our corporate headquarters where decisions and strategy is formulated. But we are clear that the major markets are out there. And with a presence in Germany, where we have manufacturing R&D, it allows us a very stable footprint to create an innovation for the Europe and the US market. For doctors, healthcare professionals, where they would be able to afford and value premium products with all the full features. So an example for us is our surgical lasers, where Dornier produced the Tulio laser, which breaks kidney stones as well as treat enlarged prostate with good outcomes or even better outcomes than some of our competitors out there. WeCon, on the other hand, allows us to create and develop products that are really cost competitive and effective. And this is where other regions such as Southeast Asia, other emerging markets, where they may be looking at a good enough product to address the healthcare burdens, treat patients in their economies and their countries. So with this footprint in both Germany as well as in China, we are able to address hospital and healthcare needs in different locations globally.
2: Really interesting. We're speaking with Wong Yao Chung, who's CEO of Advanced MedTech Holdings. He's joining me live. They are the largest medical device company in Singapore. I just learned today. Their corporate headquarters in Singapore, but much of their business is overseas. Your primary market is the US, would you say?
3: Yes, our primary market, 60% of our business is in US. That's the largest healthcare market in the world. And we have 60% of our 1,300 staff based in US as well.
2: And I asked him, but he won't confirm or deny an IPO in Singapore earlier on. But I know you're a Temasek-based entity, so you're playing in a space that requires a lot of capital. How does institutional backing perhaps change your approach to R&D and regional expansion versus, say, a typical VC-funded startup?
3: I think in terms of funding in the medical devices field, especially when we are fast growing, a lot of funding is required to go into, firstly, commercialization. Yeah, that's one area, especially when we have a successful portfolio like ours, and which is very well accepted by the urologists globally. The other area where it requires heavy investment for medical devices is R&D. So you are totally right that we do need capital for both areas. And we are exploring options from institutional or other means as well. Yeah. And I must say that we have gotten interest from many different parties. Yeah.
2: Fantastic. Just what our investors want to hear. Investors do, although worry about Southeast Asia being too complex, so different, too fragmented a market to scale within efficiently. I wonder how AMTH or Advanced MedTech is looking at scaling and approaching costs of entry when you look at these very different regulatory environments.
3: So for Advanced MedTech, we are fortunate that we do have a stable base of business in the US with 60% of our revenue come from. In Europe, 15% of our revenue come from there as well. But in Asia Pacific, it is a very fragmented market, in particular Southeast Asia, ASEAN, where we have very different countries, different regulatory background and different culture. I would say that Southeast Asia is about diversity.
2: Mm.
3: And therefore, we need to take a differentiated approach for each country. And to do so, we require partners to help us enter the local market, which knows the doctors there, as well as know how to navigate the regulatory environment in each of these countries.
2: So we're talking about a major growth area in Asia when it comes to healthcare that may be overlooked, urology, an under-recognized specialty, despite its scale and impact. With Advanced MedTech, they are Temasek-backed, and they're here to talk to us a little bit about growing the business. You're in a growth phase right now, you say, right?
3: Yes, that's right.
2: Really exciting. You have grown through strategic acquisitions, including WeCon. From a capital allocation standpoint, what do you look for when it comes to acquisitions?
3: For acquisitions, we look at how it can help us expand in commercially, gaining access to different markets. That's one.
2: Mm-hmm.
3: And the other one is that it allows us to enter into a adjacency in the urology area.
2: Mm.
3: So in urology, we have spoken about kidney stones as well as enlarged prostate. But this what we call the TAM, is total addressable market. It's about 3 to 4 billion globally. The whole urology TAM, total addressable market, is about 9 billion globally, 7 to 9 billion. So when we look at acquisitions, we look at how they can help us enter into adjacent areas. And that allows us to have a bigger TAM to play in.
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Start your day with the stories, conversations, and voices that matter on Let's Talk Singapore with Neil Humphreys and Audrey Seek. From what's trending to the issues shaping our lives, with your voice as part of the conversation. Then take a breather with Live Well with Michelle. 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
1: Welcome to Industry Insight. Now, drones have been part of our airspace conversation for years, but recently the discussion has shifted from what drones can do to how we manage them in places like Singapore. Today, I'm joined by Dan Hermanson, CEO of My Defence, a company that builds systems to detect and track drones. They work with airports, governments, and security agencies across Europe and Asia. Dan, great to have you with us.
2: Thank you very much. Great to be here.
1: Now, let's start with something concrete. Drones have been around for a while. So what is actually different now? Are we talking about a real shift, or is this still a fairly small risk?
2: No, I would say looking into the risk itself, what we've seen lately, not only in Singapore, but in many places around the world, is really inspired by what's going on in the conflict areas. Typically, a drone would be like a flying camera, either doing like professional inspections of houses or whatever, or it could be like a hobby use for taking pictures. But now you see, for example, in the war in Ukraine, you've seen the use of drones from the beginning of the war. It was less than 10% of drones were used where it actually meant casualties, where today it's between 80 and 90% of all casualties are related to drone attacks, either directly or indirectly. So suddenly it's much more widespread what drones can be used for when we're talking malicious purposes. I would say, I mean, of course, Singapore is not a war zone. It's far from that. It's not a one-to-one comparison. But on the other hand side, if the conflict, any conflict comes closer, you could see an uptake in the malicious use of drones.
1: Right. So it's not that drones have suddenly become dangerous. It's just more that there are a lot more of them flown by a lot more people, and that leaves less room for error.
2: Yeah, I think the other issue in a condensed environment like in Singapore is that it's a complex environment to be in because you have many things moving, not only drones, but on the ground you have high buildings. So it's really to know what is what. And regulations, of course, state that you need to adhere to rules and stuff like that, but it's not everybody who knows it. And there are a lot of nice sceneries in Singapore, and tourists really like to take pictures with their drones. But it's not always that they know about the rules.
1: Singapore has fairly strict drone rules. You need a permit, there are no fly zones, and there is enforcement. Does that actually work, or is it more of a line on paper?
2: I think it actually works, but not to the full extent, because you'll always have people that are either unaware or neglect the facts of what they can and cannot do. So there'll always be a chance for someone to not adhere to the rules and fly in areas where they're not supposed to be flying.
1: Okay. And when you work with organizations in this region, how aware are they of the rules that already exist? Is ignorance of the regulations itself a problem?
2: I would say, I mean, typically people are pretty well aware of the rules that apply in general. Of course, from country to country, you would find specifics that might differ a bit. But in general, I mean, flying close to an airport, it's a no-go unless you have got specific permissions for a specific task. People know that. So if you're flying close to an airport, I would say.
1: Okay. So I'm just thinking, who's actually responsible when something does happen? Is it the aviation authority, the venue, the police?
2: Well, typically it would be a mix, because ultimately the police is typically the one really carrying out any lawful acts. But aviation authorities also have responsibility to know what's going on in their airspace. But typically they cannot enforce any actions against it. So they will have to coordinate with the police to catch a drone pilot, for example, that stands outside the perimeter.
1: Okay. And there's been a lot of coverage of drones being used, and as you mentioned, in places like Ukraine. I want to ask this directly. How much of that is actually relevant to Singapore, and how much is being used to make things sound more urgent than they really are?
2: I think a lot of it is relevant, because what we see is that when it comes to malicious intent, and you find that everywhere on the globe, big or smaller quantities, But when it comes to malicious intent, the perpetrators are looking at what's going on in the conflict areas, because that's where you have the newest inventions. That's where you have the latest and the greatest type of drones to either do attacks or disruptions.
1: Okay. And it just means that the takeaway isn't that, you know, Singapore faces this kind of threat. It's more that the technology is evolving quite quickly, and whatever systems you are putting in place today may need to be updated sooner than you expect.
2: I would say you're correct. It's not so much the technology, not lacking behind as such. We have all the technologies needed to counter drones and do proper surveillance. It's more a matter of getting these systems installed on critical infrastructure, energy areas, fuel plants, aircraft carriers, and so all these type of critical infrastructures, VIP protection as such. So it's a matter of really rolling it out. And then the other part is getting it all connected, because you need, for example, the police, they will need a common operating picture. They would need to know, what does it look like on a daily basis? Mm-hmm. Because this is really about finding the needle in the haystack and figuring out, okay, what is a friendly drone? What is a drone allowed to do? And when drones are flying with malicious intent. For that, you need a lot of surveillance.
1: Right. Let's talk about the technology itself, because I think a lot of people have a vague sense of what drone detection means without really knowing what it involves. What are you actually detecting, and how?
2: There's no one technology fits all. It's a combination of sensors. So the base layer is typically wireless sensor, which is sensing the communication going on between the drone and the pilot. So basically, you would be able to detect control signals from a drone pilot, and you'd be able to detect the video feed coming from the drone and back to the pilot. That's like a base layer that that covers far most of the drones that are out there. Then you typically would combine this when you get to critical infrastructure, for example. You would have a multi-layered system. So there your threat picture might be a bit different, because yes, you would have all the typical drones, but you would also have drones that could be specifically designed to make an attack on critical infrastructure. They can be more autonomous, so they are not necessarily transmitting a lot of information, but just flying by itself and using artificial intelligence, for example, on the video to figure out what to go for. And then you could also have drones that are flown by wire. So basically a fiber optic cable that's connected to the drone, so it's not emitting anything, just communicating using the fiber optics. And those are some of the inventions that we've seen in Ukraine and in Iran in the past 5 years at least.
1: Right. Let's bring this closer to home. Changi Airport has already had documented cases of drones causing flight delays. Outside of airports, where else is this becoming a real issue?
2: Well, if you look at energy distribution stations, it won't take a lot of effort to remove a station from the map just by having like circuited wires with metal rod, for example. We've seen cases of that in the US with a drone flying with a couple of meters long metal rod, just short-circuiting the connections. That would be a very simple one. But it could also be like public safety. Imagine a public area where you have thousands of people gathered for an event, and then you're flying a drone over the area, releasing 500 grams of normal flour. But that would cause panic in this public square between the thousands of people that are standing there. So, I mean, you can imagine a lot of things where it's actually quite important to have both surveillance in place, but also mitigation measures.
1: Wow. And Singapore's density makes this harder, right? Not easier.
2: Yeah, you're correct. I mean, it's because of the density, a lot of wireless communication already, Wi-Fi networks and other types of communications. So it's not easy, for sure. And right. As soon as you start mitigating, you'll also be mitigating other things.
1: Right. Dan, I want to ask you something. You run a company that sells drone detection technology. There's an obvious business reason for this risk to be taken seriously. How do you think about that, the line between genuine public safety and, frankly, you know, doing business, right?
2: Well, that's a good question. When we started the company back in 2013, it was a completely different playing field. First of all, I mean, the first drones were coming to market at that time. Everybody was just looking at us and saying, well, why are you afraid of drones? It's just toys. Now it's a bit different because you've seen a lot of... But you could also say, I mean, someone needs to take care of the threat. In our case, working with this as a business, we are here to save lives. Mm-hmm. And that's really where we started. So saving the lives of the soldiers that are carrying the equipment, saving the lives of people in a public square, for example, that are not being attacked by drones. That's really what we are here for.
1: Right. For organizations in Singapore listening to this, what should they actually know about? What should they actually do and what can wait?
2: Well, first of all, you need to be aware and you need also to make sure that you take your measures, both on the sensing side and also potentially on the mitigation side, depending on who you are as an authority. I mean, what do you have authority to do? So it's part of the risk picture. The bigger risk picture today is about cyber attacks. It's about physical protection. And drones are really in the mix of both of these things here.
1: Useful information there. Dan, thank you so much for your insight and appreciate the honesty and your time. Thank you.
2: You're welcome. And thank you very much for having me.
1: Dan Hermanson, CEO of My Defense. You've been listening to Industry Insight.
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1: Welcome to The Big Story. I'm Hung Bin Jung. More fresh graduates seem to be unable to secure full-time jobs shortly after finishing university, according to recent figures, sparking questions about whether young people are facing a tougher job market. But Manpower Minister Tan Sze Ling in Parliament urged a more nuanced reading of the data, pointing out that while the early transition may be slower, longer-term employment rates for young degree holders remain broadly stable. So what's really changing in Singapore's graduate job market? Is this really a sign of weaker graduate prospects, or are we simply seeing a shift in how and when young people are moving into the workforce? Well, joining us today to share more is Professor Lawrence Low, who is from the Department of Strategy and Policy at the National University of Singapore. Hi, Professor. Thank you so much for joining us today.
2: Hey, I'm doing good to be back.
1: Thank you so much for joining us. Well, Professor, I mean, we're seeing poor fresh graduate employment outcomes. For instance, just 74.4% of the 2025 university graduates in the labor force secured a full-time job, down from 87.5% in 2022. Why are more fresh graduates struggling to land a job?
2: Well, I think we really have to go beyond the numbers or even look beneath the numbers. I mean, the traditional mode where, you know, the graduates go from classrooms to the workplace right away smoothly, now over, you know, in the good times for the good graduates. Actually, the jobs look for you, not you look for the jobs. But now I think transition is really the norm. And I think our fresh graduates, even almost all of them, have to navigate carefully, properly, so that they can make the right decision right at the start.
1: Well, it looks like Manpower Minister Tan Sze Ling has cautioned that this, you know, reflects post-COVID hiring peaks rather than a structural decline, talking about the statistics here. So should we not be worried about the decline then? I mean, how much of the current softening can realistically be attributed to post-COVID hiring distortions?
2: Yes, I think, of course, the post-COVID distortion is there, but I think that was way back in 2022, and I think actually I'm not so concerned or even worried about the past. I think looking forward, I think especially after 2022, I think graduates should be more concerned about the future. And I think what is in store is a very fundamental shift in how we do, particularly with the advent of AI. And I think, you know, after November 2022, when the first workable version of generative AI came, you know, everything went haywire for many jobs in terms of the repercussion of AI. So I think going forward, I think we should be more circumspect or even more careful in how graduates actually match into the workplace right away.
1: Well, some silver lining here. Dr. Tan says, you know, employment among degree holders aged 25 and 29 have stayed broadly stable at around 90% over the past decade. So, Professor, does this mean that graduates are still doing okay eventually? I mean, is this a real issue? Is the real issue not that grads can't find jobs, but it's just taking longer to get there?
2: Yes, I think, of course, transition is longer, and of course, time means cost. There'll be some opportunity cost for these graduates, and economically, they will actually suffer then. And of course, if the gaps get longer, there'll be some dent in the CV in terms of holes. So I think professionally, they are also concerned that this might not work in their favor.
1: Okay. Well, then even if graduates do eventually land on their feet, how deep of an impact does this longer school-to-work transition have on them?
2: I think beyond the economic and professional aspects, I think that the more important is actually the psychological or even the well-being aspect. I think that first experience might be a scar that they might live, you know, with anxiety and feel discouraged. In fact, the first landing is always the most important because they spend their whole life studying, making an investment in human capital, and then, you know, suddenly when they graduate, you know, they are actually quite disappointed that the bed of roses that was promised that they expect is not right there immediately after they graduate.
1: Well, meanwhile, in Parliament yesterday, MP David Ho raised concerns about graduates without strong internships or professional networks. Have internships become more than just experience in 2026? Or are they now more almost, you know, essential for landing a first serious job?
2: Some competition, particularly internships, is inevitable, and I think both employers and even job seekers, you know, will go very strong into seeking internship because they need to be able to differentiate themselves from all other candidates for the job. And I think having an internship show that they are job ready, they have performed in a real job environment. And I think that this signal is very important for employers to be ready to take them right away.
1: Well, for students who may not have access to prestigious internships or strong networks, is the playing field becoming less equal?
2: I think, of course, you can always say that, you know, some students may have access to internship or, you know, through their networks. But of course, I think eventually it's really depends on the candidate himself or herself. And I think they actually have to try very hard to convince even the potential employers, even if they have the connection. And I think they cannot just rest on their laurels. And of course, the level playing field can be actually induced by many, I would say, structural intervention, for example, career placement, for example, career counseling, or even holding job fairs at educational institution level or even at the national level where more job seekers can get direct access to the employers.
1: Well, Dr. Tan said that the government is working with institutes of higher learning to expand access to internships, industry attachments, and career advisory services. But is this enough, you know, to bridge existing gaps? Are we adapting fast enough to the evolving labor market needs?
2: I think, of course, we need to plug some of the gaps. In fact, the whole picture is like we are trying to fix a plane while flying the plane. And actually, the challenge is that the target is always moving, it keeps changing. And that therefore, you know, everybody, employers, employees, or even education institutions have to always keep on adapting to the changing situation, not only because of the economic aspects of the job market, but because of the underlying nature of the job has also changed, and that will lead to a certain challenge in matching the skill set of the graduates with the new requirement of the job.
1: Okay. Well, is there a possibility on that note, you know, of a arms race for credentials by expanding internships and industry attachments?
2: Yes, I think this race for jobs been always going on for many years. In the good old days, you know, you just have the good grades, your good, you know, academic results, and you definitely get a good job. And then after that, the next phase is student differentiate themselves through student activities. You know, you have to be a president of some society to stand out. But now I think we have gone to a third phase, which is more than just academic results, more than just student activities. We are seeing that employees are seeing internship, because internships is a better measure of the fit of the graduate to the job. So I think that this is the third phase. But I think, having said that, I think we need to actually inculcate a more healthy environment. I think the last we want to see is that there's an experience inflation going on now. And I think many graduates are actually quite challenged because they face a chicken and egg problem, or, you know, they can't get a job until they get experience. They can't get experience unless they get a job. So they are actually stuck.
1: Definitely. I mean, we've got a lot of comments on, like, trying to find jobs. We've got a comment from Regina here, one of our listeners. She says it took her 2 months to land her first job back in 2017. And I can't imagine how much longer it takes now. So, Professor, what should fresh grads take note of at this point? What can they do to successfully land a job, especially now?
2: I think, of course, the maxim is stay open-minded, be always relevant, be flexible. Of course, in any job, interviews or job situation, the employers have the age because they made the decision. But I think one very important thing to note is, you know, it applies everywhere. There is no ideal job. So I think the expectations have to be carefully calibrated because even for me, many of my students, you know, I always encourage them to stay open, get some experience first, and then move on progressively along rather than to search for that needle in the haystack for that perfect job.
1: Overall, Professor, I think my next question is the million-dollar question a lot of fresh grads are wondering at the moment. Do you foresee the job market being so-called better in the near future?
2: I think, of course, I am quite optimistic. It will get better, but it will be different. Different in the sense that the types of jobs that will be needed will be very, I would say, not the same as what they have in the past, particularly because of AI and also because of the changing structures of many of our professions, the economies. I think going forward, I think the job market will get better in terms of numbers. But I think what is actually more important that for every one of us is that the job market get better in terms of the quality of the job, not the quantity of the job.
1: Definitely. Some great insights from you there. Thank you so much, Professor, for joining us today.
2: Thank you, Hong Bing.
1: Thank you. That was Professor Lawrence Low from the Department of Strategy and Policy at the National University of Singapore. This has been The Big Story with me, Hong Bin Jung.
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Then take a breather with Live Well with Michelle. 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
1: Welcome to The Agenda. I'm Hong Bin Jung. Now, we're diving into a topic that has been brought up in different discussions, especially on social media. Millennials were once the young and disruptive generation. But in 2026, they're now the ones being watched and compared to for trying to keep up. The question we're posing today is, are millennials trying too hard to stay relevant, or are they just keeping up with the times? Well, joining us right now is Isaac Teng, who is a director at Six More Days. Hi, Isaac. Welcome to the show.
2: Hi, Hong Bin. Thanks for having me on.
1: Thank you so much for joining us. Well, Isaac, just to start off here, before we get into whether millennials are trying too hard to stay relevant, when we talk about staying relevant, how would you define that?
2: I will define it as, you know, just trying to keep up with, I think it's, okay, relevant, and it depends on really what sphere of relevance it is. But I guess if you're talking about mainly digital stuff, social media, things which are currently trending, stuff like this, then I would say just trying to stay aware, abreast of things, and trying to be, you know, relevant in the sense of knowing what's going on and possibly partaking in it also.
1: Okay. Well, then, as someone who is on the cusp of this Gen Z and millennial generation, is this a fair statement, or do you think this is just lazy stereotyping?
2: Well, it is a fair statement because, in essence, they are trying to stay relevant. Mm-hmm. But I think that the phrase itself, stay relevant, kind of denotes a very, I would say, negative connotation to it more than positive, because mm-hmm. it kind of, you know, has this resonation of trying too hard. And that part is probably stereotyping because it's not so much there. It could be a matter of different reasons why people try to stay relevant.
1: Okay. Well, based on your own observation, Isaac, where is the statement usually being directed towards? Is it lifestyle, fashion sense, or maybe even career choices?
2: I hear it most, I think, with lifestyle, fashion choices. A lot of it to do with social media. I don't think so much career choices, and also I think in use of the context of career choices, it doesn't and it should not have a very negative connotation to it. It should be actually a positive thing if people are trying to stay relevant at work.
1: Definitely. I believe the BBC put out an article in January earlier this year about this new term called the young 40s. Now, it's basically a viral trend that is looked down upon by Gen Zs because they look down on men in their 40s, largely older millennials and Gen X, who adopt youth-focused street fashion and tech to appear younger. Let's be real for a second here. Is there anything wrong with dressing younger?
2: Well, okay, first of all, you're asking the demographic where I definitely classify myself as a millennial. So I think you're getting a very biased opinion at the moment. It's not two sides of the coin. But my personal opinion is that it's not a bad thing to try to stay relevant or to try to dress differently, because I think that, I mean, fashion itself is just a, you know, a projection of one's identity, right? And I think ironically, anyone, whether they're Gen Z or older or what, they're all just trying to project themselves through their fashion, through their lifestyle choices, through what they show on social media. So I think the part where people find it very cringeworthy is where, you know, they feel people are infringing onto the kind of lifestyle choices they make or the kind of fashion choices they make. But if that is the thing that really defines you, then in itself, it's, you know, it's, you're not so relevant to yourself, right? You know what I mean? Like, it's more than just fashion choices and lifestyle choices which kind of dictate what is relevant to a person.
1: Right. Do you think there's a similar situation playing out here in Singapore as well?
2: Yeah. I mean, one of the symptoms of this is obviously people who are not within the Gen Z or Gen X kind of generation, but, you know, doing things which that generation does online. I think people have to be aware also that millennials kind of grew up with social media, and we were one of the so-called pioneers of this movement. So I don't think it's a bad thing if people try to remain relevant, because they're just trying to relive like certain parts of their years that they may have missed, or, you know, they did not have the opportunity to. And it's just something which they want to do to make themselves feel happy. So I don't see the issue in that. Also, if people find it cringeworthy or they don't like it, then it's always a choice to not follow the content.
1: Right. Well, I mean, we're also seeing a lot of comparisons between Gen Zs and millennials, especially on social media, or where Gen Zs call out millennials saying, oh, that's such a millennial thing to do, right? So, I mean, do you think social media platforms do play a huge role in driving this ugly narrative where they think that millennials are trying too hard to stay relevant? Or is it just exposing a certain truth in which social hierarchy is just no longer the same as it once was?
2: Wow, okay, that's a complex question. I think starting off with, collectively, we should stop trying to, you know, use staying relevant as a bad thing. Because I think on the other hand, you know, you have a lot of people who do complain that people are not relevant, or they're getting too, how do I say, their skills are not up to date, or they are lost in what and how things are, you know, developing, how things are changing. So in anything, if anything, if there are people who are trying to learn what the Gen Zs are doing, or trying to adapt, adopt even, why is that a bad thing? Because yeah, if you're going to complain that people don't keep up with trends, people don't understand trends, then at the same time, you cannot also complain if people are trying to do the exact thing which you want them to do.
1: Right. Well, then should algorithms and platforms also stop constantly telling people that they are outdated?
2: Okay, I think it all comes down to, honestly, the intention of why people do the things they do online. So not so much the algorithm. I think where it should start is the intention behind it. So, for example, if there is a millennial who's just trying to keep up with certain trends and maybe even do these trends, and they, as cringeworthy as they may be, but if, let's say, the effort behind it is because they are trying to relate to their children, then why is that a bad thing? You know, because these are possibly parents who just want to know what their children are up to, trying to understand what the children are saying in their own lingo. I don't think it's a bad thing for that. So I think the reason behind the intention is the more important thing. If people are just doing it for virality's sake, then maybe that's another questionable angle to look at. Yeah, and then I don't think it's so much the algorithms issue as opposed to just why people are doing things, which is more the concern.
1: I believe one of the key ideas is that the millennials feel caught in between, especially when we bring in the Gen Zs and the Gen Xers, right? How much do you see this as the pressure of staying relevant, you know, coming more from work rather than social life?
2: Well, I would say that if there's a pressure to stay relevant, it comes more from work. Because when it comes to social life, it's usually quite unlikely that, you know, different demographics are crisscross with each other, right? I'm not saying it's impossible, but it's quite unlikely you see like a 45-year-old who hangs out with an 18-year-old socially, you know. So I don't think it's so much more in general social life, but at work, this kind of things do happen more frequently because you have, you know, different seniorities at work. And I think as much as people and millennials are trying to make an effort to understand and to, you know, keep up and stay relevant with what Gen Zs are doing, it's also good to realize that the Gen Zs are also themselves struggling to keep up with, you know, how millennials do work, how people at the workplace practice. So it's a both ways kind of thing, right? It's just everyone is just trying to keep up to that different generation and trying to fulfill the expectations of that. It's not just a one-way street where it's only one side trying to stay relevant.
1: Okay. Well, at the end of the day, I mean, sometimes we do catch ourselves seeing all these new trends, new slangs that Gen Zs have created. So at one point when millennials do try to, you know, catch up of the trend and try those trends that Gen Zs are doing and try to understand those slang words, are we kind of losing our own identity in a way as well?
2: Yeah, I do agree, because it's one thing to understand what Gen Zs are doing. It's one thing to also stay relevant and ahead and abreast of, you know, the lingo and all this. But it's another thing to also forcefully use it. I think if it comes into dialogue naturally, it's fine. But I think the cringe part comes into where, you know, you sometimes have marketing ads or people trying to use terms which are definitely not in their generation in an effort to appeal to a different one. So that's the part where it becomes a bit cringe, because I think it's great if people just have faith in their product or themselves, that they will be understood. And there's no need to pander to a generation by using certain slang words. Yeah, forcefully.
1: Okay, well, keeping with that identity of millennials, what should millennials focus on doing to stay relevant?
2: Oh, well, there is a huge, I mean, just from what I've observed on social media itself, just on that platform, there is a huge effort, especially amongst this demographic, to try to stay relevant because there is this essence of lost years. Like I said earlier, you know, we kind of grew up with the cusp of social media and everyone's discovering new platforms day by day and different ways to project identity. And I think there's just so much to do with trying to be more, how do I say, to have people more aware of who they are. Mm. So I think the effort should just be trying to be staying true to themselves in a sense. And, you know, there's no need to use Gen Z slangs and all this and intentionally for no absolute reason. It's just be yourself on social media and I think this should be a good effort enough to be relevant to your demographic. And eventually you probably find your own audience also. Mm, you know,
1: definitely staying real. I think that is the most important part here, and be your authentic self online so that you don't look fake. And at the same time, stay relevant on social media, especially for millennials. Well, some great conversation there. Thank you so much, Isaac, for joining me today.
2: No problem. Thank you so much for having me.
1: Thank you. That was Isaac Teng, who is the director at Six More Days. That's all on The Agenda with me, Young Bin Jung. Catch us again tomorrow, same time, same show, on your way home.
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1: Yes, from real life to headlines, welcome to Talk of the Town. Now, for a long time, the default, and I put that in quotes, life path in Singapore was quite clear, right? Study, work, get married, and then have kids. But today, that is slowly changing. More couples are choosing to delay having children, and some are choosing not to have them at all. So here's the big question this morning. Is it really about cost, or are Singaporeans simply redefining what a good life looks like? Do you think having kids in Singapore is a bad deal?
2: Great question. And we've got the perfect guest to talk about it right now.
1: We are going to have Kalpana Vignesa, Senior Research Fellow at the Institute of Policy Studies at the National University of Singapore, here to unpack this very heavy topic. It's great to have you, Doctor. Welcome to the show.
3: Thank you, Audrey. Nice to be here.
2: All right, let's kick things off. Let's get straight into the issue that we've been talking about all morning. Is it still an issue of affordability for young Singaporeans delaying or not having children at all? Or are their decisions and life choices just changing?
3: Oh, it's very complex. And cost is very much still part of the issue because this is Singapore. We live in an expensive city. But you're absolutely right that priorities are changing.
1: Mm-hmm.
3: And so how people think about costs is also changing. So that interesting comment you read earlier about, you know, how can you afford a car and say you can't afford a kid?
1: Right.
3: Right. So that's an example of changing, shifting priorities and kind of what people want first before having kids.
1: Right.
3: Yeah.
1: Right.
3: Yeah.
2: And should they be blamed for that? Because I have a lot of respect for young couples who say, you know what, I like my life. We're in the middle of a very deep existential crisis. We're dealing with geopolitical issues, the Iran war, a poly crisis, economic uncertainty, AI, climate change. I just don't want kids. And they are not succumbing to the pressures of filial piety and this need to procreate and have another generation of children. I almost respect their honesty. What are your thoughts on that?
3: Look, I have a lot of, I wouldn't say respect, I'd say I can understand where they're coming from because everyone feels those pressures. But I also think that it's a kind of a sign of our times that that's the reaction, that, you know, you would actually move away from creating your own family to prioritizing other things.
1: Yeah.
3: And what I don't have is I don't have any disdain for that point of view.
2: Yeah.
3: I completely
2: understand
3: where people come from when they make those choices. But as a sociologist, I'm constantly stepping back and looking at the big picture.
1: Yeah.
3: And we see this happening all over the world, right? So it is very interesting that people are making that shift to prioritize other things. And that's their response to, you know, the host of issues that you talked about, Neil. And I like to kind of think, are we, however, asking if this is what serves us best as human beings?
1: Right.
3: Because ultimately, when the dust settles, we are still social animals.
2: Yeah.
3: We thrive in connection to other people.
1: Mm-hmm.
3: And Singaporeans, particularly, you know, in surveys, they rank their family relationships very highly.
1: Of course, yes.
3: Right?
1: No surprise.
3: And so it's very interesting when you talk to young people, it's like, oh, I love my parents. My parents are really important. And then you're like, but do you not want to have that when you are older,
1: yeah,
3: you know? And you cannot have that unless you make certain choices when you're younger.
1: Sure.
3: So it is, I think, quite an interesting, the interesting way in which priorities are shifting and may not necessarily be in line with the things that we hold dear.
1: Yeah, so I think it's interesting you brought it up as well. This is definitely not a Singapore-specific situation. It's happening everywhere now because I feel like people have their mindset shifted when it comes to having kids. I believe our listener Phyllis wrote that in as well. Because more dual-income couples, especially those without children, the Dinks, are focusing on things like financial security, travel, even upgrading to private property, we're seeing a shift in what people prioritize. Do you think the idea of success, quote unquote, in Singapore has shifted?
3: Yes, I do think that, you know, it's very hard to imagine, say, a successful business person who didn't have kids in the 80s, you know, like it was a successful man came yes. with a family and mm-hmm. children and all of that. A successful woman also, you know, very much was a mother. And that has definitely shifted over time. Mm. And I'd argue, you know, we have broadened our definitions of success to our benefit. And we are still in a process of broadening our definitions of success because yeah. all the things that you talked about, you know, prioritizing travel, private housing, etc., that is also a very particular kind of definition of success.
1: That's very true.
3: Right? And we are kind of, we live in those times now
1: yeah.
3: where that's become the focus. Yeah.
2: That's fascinating. I do wonder if there's a uniquely Singaporean aspect to this. All of the points that Audrey and yourself raised are valid, but we do put a lot of emphasis on cold, hard numbers. And I'm looking yes. at Kevin. Thank you for the comment, Kevin. Kevin, and keep them coming. WhatsApp 88550893. Kevin says, staying with parents 70 plus years old in an old three-room house, still on an HDB loan, need to buy a new flat or a bigger flat, having babies and looking after aging parents. When you sell off the parents' house, you need that money to go to their old age, looking after them. House bills are rising. Everything is going up. How to have enough for more than one kid.
1: Yeah.
2: Very valid points, all valid points. But I would say, to contrast that, I was born in a one-room flat above a bicycle shop in North London. My mum would have never have had this very analytical approach to, I need this many dollars, that much, this much, that much. Do we focus a little bit too much on the cold, emotionless numbers?
1: But I also have to say, and also jumping in here really quickly, is it wrong for people to now be more analytical about their spending, their money? Can yeah. I support these children? Is it wrong of us? Because life has never been more expensive.
3: So you're both making great points, right?
1: Yeah, because both of us making great points.
2: Not a competition.
3: I think that it is very uniquely Singaporean, right? I have done so many interviews on so many topics, whether it's having children or even like choosing to date as a young person.
1: Yeah.
3: And people can articulate very clearly this kind of process and how many years it's going to take and how much money it's going to take. And that is very uniquely Singaporean. And the question as to whether or not, you know, that's a good thing or not, I think in moderation. Right? Because there is this, there's something that we give up when we feel like we have to achieve A, B, and C before
1: we go to D.
3: We can go to D.
1: Right.
3: Right. And this need to achieve A, B, and C is very much a cultural need. You know, as Neil pointed out, one room flat in North London over a bike shop, it's not a need.
2: I didn't even get a bicycle.
3: It is it's a kind of a setup of what success, and not even success, but like what is okay, what must I give my kids, what is the kind of life that I must have as a baseline
2: yes.
3: before I can, you know, I can yeah. I can think about having kids. And to the comment, the listener's comment, right, I so sympathize with, and I have interviewed many people in that situation as yes. well. Like, and it's very, very difficult because you are juggling many things. And in that person's case, you know, they've had one kid and they're asking how could they possibly afford more. But we also have to contend with the trend in Singapore that many people are not having any kids at all.
2: That's a key point. And we're talking with Dr. Kalpana here from she's a senior research fellow at the Institute of Policy Studies at National University of Singapore. And Stanley has just written in and said, look, go and have babies. That is life. Spend less regardless. That is Stanley's point. Because if you take it to extremes, we would never have children because, of course, children are a financial burden. As I said earlier, they're an emotional burden, a financial burden, a psychological burden, a physical burden. Do we have to acknowledge that having children is a sacrifice? We have to start there and move forward, because if you just go by dollars and cents,
3: yeah.
2: nobody would ever have children, would they? Because they are a drain on your resources.
3: Correct. It's a non-rational kind yeah. of choice if that's your starting position. And so to Audrey's earlier question about, like, you know, are we actually doing the right thing by starting from that rationalist position? I can understand why people do it, but yeah. I think it probably makes us make decisions that ultimately, you know, like you can't have those relationships in later life if you're not willing to right. do that sacrificing at, you know, earlier on. Mm-hmm.
1: It does feel like couples today are weighing everything much more carefully than previous generations, time and money and freedom, even emotional capacity. And so Singaporeans seem to be approaching parenthood more of like a trade-off decision now. Do you see that happening? And so I want to talk about more couples choosing not to have kids. What does marriage then represent today? Because I think in the past, it's you get married and you have kids, and now you get married for companionship. We're also hearing more conversations around that, companionship and partnership without necessarily having children. Is that becoming more accepted in Singapore?
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0: best of Let's Talk Singapore. A little mystery, a little discovery. Singapore Unboxed. Guess it, then get it. Only on Money FM 89.3.
1: That's right. Guess it and get it. Okay. Singapore Unboxed is a new segment we do twice a week where we give you an insight into what's on around town, something new, something to do for you and your family. So yep. I've got something in the box.
2: Okay.
1: And you, with the help of the nation, will unbox it. So help Audrey, WhatsApp 88550893. I will start off. I will give you some clues.
2: Paint me a picture.
1: I will paint you a very... Actually, not so vivid picture.
2: Okay.
1: Here we go. This is what's in my box. You can do it in Singapore.
2: Oh. Wonderful. Everything.
1: Well, you've got a WhatsApp, haven't you? 88550893. You can do it alone or with loved ones.
2: Okay.
1: Any guesses?
2: Staycation.
1: Okay. Okay. What do you guys think? WhatsApp 88550893. Is it a staycation? Is it a staycation? Funnily enough, Audrey, No.
2: Oh.
1: I've done it.
2: You have done it.
1: With my loved ones. And I've done it on special occasions. Would anyone like to guess?
2: Okay,
1: 88550893. We've got $100 worth of jewelry to give away twice.
2: Is it fine dining?
1: How did you guess it so quickly?
2: Is it really?
1: No.
2: Oh.
1: It's not.
2: Okay, does it have anything to do with Mother's Day specifically? No.
1: Yes.
2: Okay.
1: It does have something to do with Mother's Day. Jeffrey.
2: What did he say?
1: He said pottery.
2: Oh.
1: I love it, Jeffrey.
2: Is it pottery?
1: I don't know if you've seen the old movie Ghost.
2: Of course.
1: Do you remember the film Ghost? Patrick Swayze.
2: Yes. Demi Moore.
1: Doing pottery with the dead husband. Not weird at all. Yes.
2: He wasn't dead when they did the pottery, but okay.
1: He was, right?
2: Anyway.
1: I thought he was.
2: They were both very much alive, and then she did it by herself.
1: It's not pottery, okay. Jeffrey. Ian. Good guess. It's not shopping. You can do it in Singapore. You can do it alone. You can do it with loved ones.
2: I much prefer doing it alone.
1: Well, each to their own. I've done it with my loved ones.
2: Okay.
1: There are great places to do it in Singapore.
2: Is it flower arrangement courses? Cooking classes.
1: Do you really think I sat down with my loved ones and did flower arranging?
2: You surprise me every day. When you said that you supported rich people going through
1: all
2: their
1: things.
2: Hey, don't
1: go that far. I have a reputation to uphold here. Let's not get carried away. I'm still a working class hero.
2: Okay, I'm not taking that away from you, but you surprise me all the time. Okay.
1: Good guess, Ian, but it's not birthday celebrations, but you can do it on your birthday. In fact... I did do this with my family on my birthday.
2: Is it to go to a play?
1: Ian, you're getting closer, so I'm not going to say your answer that you just said. It's not correct, but it is closer. Another one from Tai Yong. Tai Yong says it's a local tour and a holiday. Not quite. All right, more specific clues. It is becoming much more popular in Singapore, particularly in the last 10 years. Much more places to do it. Much more... locations and more companies who you can do it with.
2: Okay, it's not food related, is it?
1: No.
2: Okay.
1: You can have food if you want, but it's not food related.
2: Mm.
1: And it's a lovely thing for the whole family to do. Hyrox. Here's Hyrox. I think that's Dan Coe messaging. No, it's not Hyrox. Good guess, Jeffrey. It's not Hyrox. Body massage.
2: I wouldn't bring my kids to...
1: I wouldn't take my daughter to do a massage, but each to their own,
2: No, I mean,
1: I
2: separately, please. Your daughter may need some, a relaxing time. You should give money to her so that she can go.
1: At K, I think it's at KW. That's a good guess. Artwork, like a painting. No, but I have done that before on Mother's Day with my daughter. I've decorated plates with her. We have done some pottery, to the earlier point. We made a mug for my wife before on Mother's Day.
2: Is there a photo shoot?
1: No, it's not a photo shoot. Not a photo shoot.
2: What is it?
1: All right, there's a small cost involved. It can't be done anywhere. It has to be done at specific places.
2: Yeah, like a photo studio?
1: Yeah, like a photo studio, but not a photo shoot. It has to be done at specific places in Singapore, and you need certain objects to do it. You have to have a certain thing to do this.
2: Is it fitness related?
1: Can be. Yes, yes. I'll say yes to that, Audrey.
2: But it's not spinning or
1: anything
2: like
1: that. Actually, yes, it is, because it does help with your fitness. Yes. It does. It's not spin, no. That's a good guess. What do you got, folks? Okay, we've got lots of comments. I can't keep up.
2: What is it?
1: Hiking, says Victor. Good guess, Victor. What else have we got? To the beach. Very good guess. That's from, you didn't leave a name, but that's a good guess. All right, we've got to speed through these. Not the beach. Staycation. Good guess. Paddleball. I still haven't done paddleball. I will get to it, but I haven't done it yet. Right. Singapore is the perfect place to do it. You can't do it anywhere. There's a small cost involved. It is a good way to work off calories, especially around Mother's
2: Day.
1: Scuba
2: diving.
1: Ah, now you're getting much closer.
2: Okay, so it involves water.
1: Yes.
2: Okay.
1: It involves water. Need guesses. WhatsApp 88550893. Can be done outdoors. You probably need sun cream to do it. We've got 2 minutes to get an answer. Kite flying in, escape room. No, this one is outdoors. You want a specific
2: okay,
1: one?
2: Okay, here's the thing. I'm not an outdoorsy person. Look
1: specific.
2: At me. So give me some help.
1: I need an answer in 2 minutes. Specific. There are 17 exact places in Singapore you can do this. 17 exact places to do this, in theory. In practical reality, you can do it at about 6 or 7 of them. So we have 17 places, in theory, where you could do this in Singapore.
2: I have no idea what this is.
1: The 6 or 7...
2: It's not scuba diving.
1: Punggol, Bedok, Jurong, Sentosa, Pasir Ris. These are places you can do it. Someone has guessed it. Do I say the answer? No, we don't say the answer.
2: Shoot. Wait, who?
1: Am I doing the answer now or after the break?
2: Tell me the name of the person who guessed
1: it. After. I'm going to do the answer after the traffic.
2: Okay,
1: all right. I'm going to say
2: the answer. Who guessed it right? What's his name or her name?
1: Adriano.
2: Great name, Adriano. I'm going to give you my personal number, Adriano.
1: Adriano, I think you've won. We're going to give away 2 today.
2: Yes,
1: so
2: okay.
1: Adriano has got the first one.
2: Congratulations,
1: Adriano. Right, I'm going to read out some more wrong answers. Oh, we have a correct answer. Jerry Tan. Congratulations, my man.
2: Jerry, you also get the voucher then?
1: Jerry Tan has got one voucher. And Adriano has got the other voucher.
2: Okay.
1: We've got golf range. Good guess, not correct. We've got cycling. Good answer. Not correct. We've got build sandcastles.
2: I love it.
1: Steve, I love you, man. That's great.
2: It's not scuba
1: diving.
2: Is it fish watching? Is that a thing?
1: Fish watching.
2: Yeah. Like bird watching, but for fish.
1: Fish watching. Audrey, I wish we had a camera in the room right now. I would clip for all eternity. Audrey's sincere. Audrey went to college.
2: And her
1: guess was fish watching. What on earth is fish watching? I've lost it. I wish the answer was fish watching.
2: Look, you pointed out I went to college. I have a master's degree. So let's just let that sit for
1: master's
2: a second.
1: Master's degree.
2: Listen.
1: Sunday morning, I'm going to make my wife her cook breakfast. I'm going to make the mushrooms, the fried mushrooms, the tomatoes, the eggs, the vegetarian sausages. And then I'm going to open an envelope and it say, today for Mother's Day,
2: yeah,
1: we are fish watching.
2: Amen. Whatever floats her boat. See what I did? There?
1: My colleague who has a master's suggested fish watching. It is not fish watching.
2: I said scuba diving. It's not it. But
1: you have got laugh out loud emojis. Fish watching. Ha ha ha ha ha, says LW. We had lots of fabulous answers. The phone has exploded. Fishing, golf range, sailing was very close. It was, in fact, because I wanted to do something a little bit off kilter. Kayaking.
2: Kayaking.
1: Now, before you laugh, there are actually Mother's Day kayaking specials this weekend for the whole family.
2: Okay.
1: I did my research. Outdoor Adventures are doing a Mum Paddles Free promotion for their sunset paddle on May the 10th. Minimum of 2 people. Go down to Pasir Ris, you can do that. They're not the only ones. There's Kokomo Beach Club are doing Mother's Day kayaks at the Pasir Ris Beach this weekend. Your face looks like my wife's, actually.
2: So here's the thing.
1: She would like kayaking, really?
2: I know that our lovely co-workers, Dan Ko, producer, presenter, wonderful, and Trisha Young, also wonderful producer, Rao Shan.
1: Yes.
2: You guys picked this because I wouldn't guess it because do I look like...
1: I picked it.
2: Do I look like the kind of person, Neil, who would... And I'm sure once I actually try it, I would enjoy it.
1: Actually, I would give you the biggest compliment ever. I would say you do look like a kayaking person because you look fit, You look healthy.
2: Oh, nice save.
1: Mine is good swimmer. Mine, take off the Prada shoes first, obviously.
2: Don't you?
1: And then, you know, you don't want to get your Prada shoes wet.
2: I'm going to throw this at you.
1: You don't see too many kayakers at Pongal in Prada shoes, but take them off and you can get to it. Right, let's get back to it.
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1: He is co-CEO of Sovereigns Capital. They invest in public equities, private equity, and venture capital. He's worked for Bridgewater Associates and has written several books. In his latest, Good Money, Six Steps to Building a Financial Life with Purpose, John Coleman offers us a way to think about personal finance with purpose at the core of a six-part framework for using money to allow us to lead a life where we are the center of things and where we are flourishing. How are you, John?
2: I am doing great. Thanks for having me on the show. It's such a privilege to be here in Singapore, one of the greatest cities in the world.
1: I want to tell you that I really love your book.
2: Oh, thank you so much. I'm really grateful.
1: Yeah, it's written really accessibly and it's punchy and you tell great stories in it. So I'm thrilled to welcome you to our show. I'm going to start with a question that I think matters to listeners. You know, here in Singapore, there's a sort of a running joke. Have you won Toto? Have you won the 4D? Have you won the lottery thinking that's going to change your life, right? But what in your book is the relationship between money and happiness?
2: Yeah, that's such a central question. And I'd start by saying, obviously, money plays a role in achieving happiness. Because if we have need, if we're suffering, if we don't have the proper health care, shelter, food, necessities, then the absence of money can be quite painful and can make it difficult to be happy. But study after study has shown that money doesn't actually create happiness beyond a certain point. So there was a landmark study about a decade ago by two Nobel Prize winners, Daniel Kahneman and Angus Deaton. And they found through rigorous research around the world that beyond a certain level of income in the U.S., that would be about $105,000 per year, which is obviously high, but not as high as some people think, that money doesn't actually create additional happiness. Beyond that threshold, it matters more the other things in your life that lead to human flourishing in terms of whether you can be happy. And you mentioned lottery winners. In fact, there's a great deal of research that sudden wealth through things like the lottery can instead be destructive. So lottery winners tend to have higher rates of suicide, which is awful. They tend to go bankrupt at higher rates than the general population, sometimes 10 or 20 times as much as the general population. And so there is actually this paradox where a great deal of money can often be as distortive or destructive of pursuing the more meaningful things in life as it is helpful to achieving them.
1: You say that false obsession with money leads to hollow accumulation. And yet we live in a moment of history when the excesses of the rich are glaringly obvious. We read about million-dollar paychecks or the super yachts of the tech CEOs. And the reality is the gross monthly income in Singapore is about $5,700. Yep. So that's for the average person. So for the person thinking, if only I had more to pay the bills to reach that initial floor that you're talking about, will this book help them?
2: Yes, I hope so. I think it can be useful because the focus of the book isn't just practical tips. There are a few in there about it, but it's really rethinking our relationship with money and how it leads to human flourishing. And in case that concept is unfamiliar to listeners, human flourishing is basically the art of studying the good life. And I anchor on a couple of frameworks for that in the book. One from a University of Pennsylvania professor named Martin Seligman, who studied positive psychology, and another from a guy named Tyler Vanderweil, who started the Harvard Program on Human Flourishing, which is now the largest study of human flourishing in the world. They've surveyed with Gallup hundreds of thousands of people in more than 100 nations around the world to try and understand the relationship between the different components of human flourishing. In short, those are happiness and life satisfaction. So that's one of the first, but it's only one of the six characteristics of human flourishing. The others are meaning and purpose in your work and in your life, character and virtue. So the idea that your behaviors align with your values, positive social relationships. So the idea that you have friends, family, you live in community, physical, mental, and spiritual health. So the idea that you're living healthy, your mental financial health is good. And the final one is financial and material stability. But that's only a means to those other things, not an ends. And in fact, when Tyler's first research came back from this massive study on human flourishing, they had a shocking finding that I think would be relevant to Singapore, which is a relatively high income country among them. They found that there was actually an inverse relationship between composite measures of human flourishing and the wealth of nations, meaning that the richest countries actually scored lower on these composite measures of human flourishing around those other important things than middle and low income countries that had better social relationships, better meaning and purpose in their work, better physical and mental health. And so sometimes the pursuit of money, prosperity, can actually get in the way of us pursuing those more meaningful things in life. And so that's one of the topics I try and explore pretty deeply. And I think that's relevant to almost anyone in the developed world, like Singapore, where we can become obsessed with more financial accumulation. And indeed, that has good uses. But if we do that to the exclusion of these other things, rather than using it to enable these other things, that can get in the way of us having a good life.
1: Oh, I remember studying the PERMA model of Seligman when I trained as a psychotherapist.
2: Yes.
1: So I didn't realize that your book is really anchored on these aspects of what it takes to really flourish in the world, positive experiences, your relationships, whether you have a sense of meaning. I want to focus on that last point, because for many people, they anchor their sense of meaning in their jobs, right? And you, in your book, share with us Pew Research and a chart that looked at the percentage of people around the world that cited career as a source of meaning. And the country with the highest rate of meaning at the top of this chart of 7 was Italy, the ranking, and the lowest was South Korea. I wonder what you have to say in this book about money and how much we invest in our jobs.
2: Yes, absolutely. So one of the topics in the book, I work through good money mindsets as the first thing. How do we anchor our understanding of money in an understanding of human flourishing, which we touched on briefly? And then I talk through each of the ways in which we encounter money. So earning with purpose, consuming wisely, giving generously, investing for impact, and saving for freedom, not retirement. I think that earning with purpose bucket is one of the most important. In fact, my last book with Harvard Business Review was called The HBR Guide to Crafting Your Purpose, which was really exploring deeply this idea of purpose work, because I think we're living through a crisis of purpose. Globally, Gallup estimates only around 17% of people are engaged at work. You just read the stats on the percentage of people who have a significant source of meaning and purpose in their work, and no country in the world is above 50%, and Asia and the United States actually rank amongst the lowest in the entire world. So the U.S. is at about 17%, just above places like Japan and South Korea. And I think that's incredibly destructive for us, because work is where we spend 40, 50, 60 hours a week. It's the plurality of what we do with our time. And because meaning and purpose, both in Seligman's framework and Vanderweil's framework, is so central to human flourishing, to living the good life, that's a waste if we're not achieving purpose and meaning at work. And so here I offer a few basic principles for how I think most people can build greater purpose in their work. I think almost any job can be meaningful. And I talk about crafting your work. So thinking about ways to tweak your job so that it feels more meaningful. The landmark study on this, the original one in this topic of job crafting, was out of Yale University. And they studied hospital janitors, which can be a very difficult job, to try and figure out which felt great meaning and which didn't. And what they found was those who had great meaning were those who tweaked their jobs, not just to be janitorial staff, but to be caregivers to the patients. So one would move around artwork on the walls of long-term patients because she thought they needed greater beauty for these long stays when they were sick. And so thinking through the ways we can tweak our job for more purpose. The other is treating work as a craft, which means pursuing excellence at the thing that we can achieve at work, whether that's building great spreadsheets and models, whether it's crafting great shoes if you're a cobbler, anything you do to try and do with excellence. And then the final two are treating work as an act of service. So thinking through how you can serve your colleagues, your customers, and others in your work, and then building positive relationships, which you noted in the PERMA framework for Seligman is so central to identity. The number one determinant of happiness in life across multiple different studies is the depth and breadth of our positive relationships. And so incorporating positive relationships into work is critically important. And my encouragement to everyone is don't settle for disengagement and a lack of purpose at work. We should all be focused on making this place we spend so much of our time be a significant source of meaning in our lives.
1: John Coleman is my guest. He is the author of a great book. Everybody needs to pick it up from Kinokuniya or Amazon. Good Money, 6 Steps to Building a Financial Life with Purpose. John, you're co-CEO of Sovereign. You were co-CEO of Sovereign's Capital. So you're an expert in investing. Can you help us understand what you think? Is investing the key to us really making the best use of our money across a lifetime?
2: Yeah, absolutely. So I'd answer that in a couple of ways. My day job is as an investor with Sovereign. So we do private equity, venture capital, et cetera. We try and do that in a way that's values aligned. And I think there are two principles I'd encourage people about investing. One is people underestimate the power of investing in building financial wealth just tactically. That's because of something called compound earnings that I think anyone who's managing money should understand. To give you a simple example, if you were to invest $10,000 over 45 years, for example, so let's say you graduated college and you invested $10,000. At the end of 45 years, if you invest that at 2%, you end up with about $25,000. If you invest that at 10%, which has been the long-term return on equity markets, you end up with about $750,000. And so prudent investment can create a great deal of freedom later in life. So there's a practical element of that. What I focus on in the book is this idea of investing for impact. I think most people underestimate the power of trying to express their values through investments. And there are various ways in which you can do this. Now, I was actually on a panel with a local Singaporean resident, Tuha Chow from Robeco last night, talking about the way in which they incorporate values. We do that in our firm. And there are this huge number of ways in which your investments can not only compound and grow over time, but express your values into the positive things you want to do, whether that's investing in renewable energy. At our firm, we invest in a way that encourages human flourishing in the companies that we invest in. So trying to take care of employees and build in things like mental health resources, physical health resources, employee benevolence programs for employees in crisis, ways in which we can make the lives of those in whom we're investing better.
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Start your day with the stories, conversations, and voices that matter on Let's Talk Singapore with Neil Humphreys and Audrey Seek. 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Then take a breather with Live Well with Michelle. 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
1: That's right. You're listening to Sweet Talk. This is where we sit down with C-suite leaders and senior decision makers to understand how they think, make judgments, and operate in the real world. The idea is to go beyond the role and discover the person behind it, from the leadership ethos to the interests and causes that shape their perspective. It's about the trade-offs they make, the decisions they carry, and how they navigate change and define what really matters. Ahead of Mother's Day, we're starting with a slightly more personal lens. Joining me today in the studio is Cassandra Rian Tan. She's an entrepreneur. She's the founder of the Well Group, co-founder of Amber, which is a next generation preschool, and a mother of two. Cassandra, great to have you with us.
2: Hello, Lin Lee. Hi, everybody. Grateful to be here today.
1: Very excited to have you here with us. Cassandra, you've built multiple ventures across wellness, hospitality, and now education. And these are businesses you've conceived and grown from the ground up. That usually means moving very quickly, making decisions with incomplete information, right? And being comfortable with risk. Did becoming a mother change how you approach those decisions?
2: I think that motherhood has always been a process for me. I think motherhood comes very naturally for some. For me, I think I belong to the other camp where it's a continuous learning journey. You know, it's about a lot of becoming, but it's also a lot of unbecoming.
1: Okay, tell us about that, unbecoming.
2: So actually, just 3 years ago, I came upon this word about unbecoming, and it really resonates with me. Our whole life is about becoming, correct? Mm-hmm. It's like always becoming better, becoming stronger. Mm-hmm. We need to become that person that people can lean on, becoming a better wife, becoming a better friend, a better daughter, blah, blah, blah, right? On and so forth. Then this word unbecoming really strikes us more of, while we are becoming, sometimes we do need to unbecome, because a lot of us today, who we present ourselves, who we are, our thoughts are preconditioned, right?
1: Right?
2: When we were younger, in our teens, and even in our 20s, right? A lot of, if we're not conscious, a lot of things are conditioned, and it may not even be us. Right. So in order to become a greater and better version of ourselves, then that was where I realized that, oh, maybe I need to unbecome.
1: Okay, very interesting. Let's talk more and dive into other aspects. I'm just wondering, when you're making a difficult call decision that you have to make, whether it's entering a new space like education or expanding a business, what's the filter you apply?
2: I think that right now, the filter that I apply versus in my early days is pretty different. So speaking of which, like how motherhood have shaped and changed me, it's not, why did I say it's not immediate? It's because in my late 20s, still, even being a mom, you still jump into opportunities, right? Very quickly, like that aspect where you say, okay, for me, I was very driven by the logical mind, right? Like, okay, does it make sense? Is it going to bring me returns? And so all these like very logical thinking, and then you just jump into it. But now, actually, funny enough, as I grow older and be like, you know, go a long way to becoming myself and the mother I am today, that decision making stir more towards about, not about just logical, but more of, okay, I know I can make money, but is it worth my energy? Is it worth taking the time away from my family, taking the time away from my wellness, or, you know, me time to do this venture?
1: Yeah, if you think about it, that's like a decision, values kind of decision that happened to have also a business consequence.
2: Exactly.
1: And those, I think, are actually harder to make.
2: Yes. I think that maybe it's harder to make. Like a lot of times I feel that you need to make hard decisions, but they may be the best decisions. So best decisions may not be easy. Mm-hmm. Right. Mm-hmm. So I think that is something that I really learned along the way, being a mother, and especially like for us at work, right? As a founder or as a C-level, people count on you to make those decisions. And a lot of times you just need to be brave enough to make that not the kindest, but not the easiest decision.
1: That's right. There's always this idea that you can have everything if you manage it well enough. In reality, leadership is about trade-offs, like we're talking. What's something you've consciously chosen not to do?
2: I think that consciously chosen not to do is that, for example, I do not give much time or energy into unnecessary events or people who I feel that deserve my time. Maybe some people will be thinking like, oh, that's really too pragmatic. But I think that in order to be the best version or to give our best energy to our loved ones and family and friends and those people who really matter, right? You really just need to be a bit tougher. Yeah.
1: Okay. And when you make those kinds of decisions, do you feel like, you know, you're falling behind?
2: Oh yeah, definitely in the beginning. I think that I struggle with it a lot in the last, especially in my early years of entrepreneurship, right? When you make tough decisions, like you do not go for as many events to be seen, right? Because a lot of times in Singapore, it's a lot of times you need to be seen.
1: And how did you get comfortable with that?
2: I think it's again grounding yourself and asking yourself and being very conscious like what really matters. And also realizing that the deeper connections that you want from others, whether it's business connections or personal relationship, if they are only there for you if you're seen or you are famous or you are, you know, like popular for them, they are probably not genuine. So if they are not genuine, then maybe it's not worth your time or, you know, energy for it. And you just focus on what really builds a genuine relationship. Those who wants to work with you will work with you regardless whether you are a famous entrepreneur or C-suite member or, you know, or whether, you know, you're loud or not, right? You can still be very understated, but they can recognize that, oh, you do real work.
1: You're effectively redefining what kind of relationships you want.
2: Exactly.
1: I think that's progress. On the flip side, what has motherhood made you better at as a leader?
2: Actually, you know, the funny thing is that a lot of people think that motherhood softens women. But for me, I think it toughened me up. Okay, so I've always been, I think, a strong personality, but I think strong in a way that in some ways, there's areas that you're really soft and it's not advantageous to yourself. But I think why I say motherhood toughened me up is that what I mentioned earlier, it helped me to make these tough decisions, like cutting unnecessary energy draining events or people or situations out, right? So all these requires a lot of courage because it's outside of your comfort zone or it also pushes me outside my comfort zone to pursue things that I would not pursue. For example, if I know that, okay, I need to do this venture because it's not going to be like immediate money ROI, but I know that in the long run, it has legacy. In the long run, it makes a difference and impact to society and it have like great value. I think motherhood taught me that, okay, it's all right. We can do it. We can invest in it. We can wait, right? Because motherhood teaches you patience with your children. Like, okay, they are like, you just need to wait.
1: And also, I think being comfortable with uncertainty, being comfortable with ambiguity, right?
2: Yes, definitely.
1: Yeah, because with kids, you never know what's going to happen.
2: Yes.
1: Nothing can be over-planned.
2: Yeah, exactly. I think children and life is a reflection of each other, right? They are constantly changing. A toddler needs a different type of parenting or different kind of mother versus like children in primary school and then also teenagers, like the both of us. We're talking earlier, right?
1: Yes.
2: They need different type of attention and different type of methods. So we're always evolving.
1: That's right. Different ways of showing TLC.
2: Yeah.
1: Okay, interesting though, because it runs counter to the instinct a lot of founders may have, which is that uncertainty is a problem which needs to be solved and not a condition to be managed. Has it actually changed how you structure your teams or your work?
2: I think that COVID was a huge lesson for everybody in terms of managing uncertainty. And I think the advice that I always give to myself, right? Okay. Or rather, like I remember and also give to others, is that do what you can control and do not let what that you can't control affect you. too much, right? So you just focus on the things that you can control, and then you feel a lot at ease and a lot less anxiety. I think that's applicable for anyone, right? Mm-hmm. There's a lot of things that happen to us that we can't control, and there's no point getting so beat up about it.
1: Mm.
2: Yeah, so if you can continue to condition, it takes conditioning, new conditioning, right?
1: Such a cool mom.
2: Yeah, to think about that.
1: Wow. Okay, last one, and I'll let you off easy.
2: No more surprises.
1: Has one of your kids ever said something that accidentally gave you useful business advice?
2: I think they definitely occasionally throw random tidbits that give me ideas of, what to introduce, but not advice per se. For example, maybe when they were younger, they'll be fidgeting around, and I would be like, oh, actually I could buy toys to put in the cafe or the restaurant, right? I mean, the casual dining concepts,
1: right.
2: I could put toys so that parents like myself could entertain their children. So they inspire me that way, but not fixed advice.
1: Right, yes, yeah. Because kids have no patience for unnecessary complexity. They just say what they think, and sometimes it could be nuggets of gold, right?
2: Yes, that's right.
1: All right. Now, Cassandra, what strikes me about this conversation is how much clarity can come from outside the boardroom, the decisions you make and what you've built and what you are deciding to step back from, not just strategic, personal, and very, very noble. Thank you so much for this conversation.
2: Thank you so much too, Lily.
1: Thank you for being this honest about, your leadership approach and the hard decisions that you're making. Really appreciate you being here.
2: Yeah, thank you for listening.
1: The incredible Cassandra Rian Tan there, entrepreneur, founder of The Well Group, co-founder of Ember, a next generation preschool, and a mother of two. 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
1: Welcome to The Big Story. I'm Hung Bin Jong. Interest rates may have come down from the highs of 2022 and 2023, but Singapore homeowners are still leaning heavily toward fixed-rate mortgages, even though they're now more expensive than floating-rate loans. While banks say many borrowers are prioritizing certainty and peace of mind amid ongoing global uncertainty, especially with Middle East tensions raising concerns about inflation and future rate hikes. At the same time, some homeowners are beginning to switch back to floating rate packages as SORA-linked loans become cheaper again. Now, are Singaporeans making the smart financial move, or are we paying a premium for peace of mind? And with global uncertainty, inflation concerns, and geopolitical tensions still looming, where could mortgage rates go next? Well, joining us now to share more is Lee Zetek, who's a Senior Director of Data Analytics at Huttons Asia. Hi, Zetek. Welcome to the show.
2: Hi. Thank you for inviting me.
1: Thank you so much for joining us. Well, Zetek, you know, fixed rate mortgage packages are rising again, edging toward 2%, while floating rate packages tied to SORA have fallen closer to around 1%. What's happening in the mortgage market right now? Why are fixed rates getting more expensive again? And why are floating rate packages, you know, falling?
2: Okay, we have to understand this supply of money in the market right now.
1: Mm-hmm.
2: So what we are observing is that last year, the three local banks has actually attracted 77 billion in terms of funds going into itself. And this itself, there is even more wealth that is coming into Singapore. So the supply of money has increased, which is why your floating rate itself has come down a bit compared to the end of 2025. So we see it not as a fixed rate that is actually going up, but it's more of the floating rate because of the supply of money right now that has a bit of pressure coming downwards because the banks need to lend out this money so that they can earn the spread over what they are actually paying savers. In fact, the saving deposit right now is pretty low, pretty close to zero as well because of this influx of supply of money.
1: Okay. Well, when many homeowners, when they hear 0.5% difference, they assume it's small. But, you know, over a large loan amount, the difference can become substantial. So say, you know, someone has a $700,000 loan over 25 years. What's the monthly repayment difference between a 1.5% floating package and a 2% fixed package?
2: Okay. So if we do, for example, you take it fixed and then the amount that you mentioned over 25 years, your monthly installment, you'll probably be looking at something like $2,900. Whereas if you are using a 1.5% floating package itself, the installment every month is about $2,800. So the difference is about $167 per month. That's around the rough estimate.
1: Okay. Well, then over a typical 3-year lock-in period, how much more would that homeowner pay choosing fixed over floating?
2: That amount is probably around $6,000 over a 3-year lock-in period. But that's on floating package do not increase over this 3-year period. It does increase now because this difference will narrow.
1: Okay, well, $6,000 is not a small number, right? So when we talk about fixed versus floating rates, we're not talking about just a tiny percentage difference. But why are many homeowners still preferring fixed loans despite it being pricier right now?
2: I think for a lot of homeowners, they would like to have a peace of mind for their home loan because they probably not like to see every, let's say you choose a 3-month floating rate, then the adjustment is every 3 months, you will see some changes itself. Some of them would not like to see that happening, so they rather pay a fixed rate and then it will be constant throughout the entire loan period. So for some of these homeowners, let's say if they are owner-occupiers, they do not mind taking a fixed rate loan because they are not looking at any investment returns from their property. Well, for investor perspective, if I can save $1, it's actually $1 in terms of returns for me. So more investors will actually go for a floating rate package compared to a buyer or owner who is actually an owner occupier.
1: Okay. Well, going back to that $6,000 difference, is it worth the peace of mind that you're talking about, especially amid the current uncertainty?
2: Yeah. Okay. So the central banks around the world, especially in the US, they are worried that the uncertainty in the Middle East will lead to higher prices in the coming months. And to fight inflation in the economies in other parts of the world, they actually use interest rate. So they may increase the interest rate to fight inflation. And when the interest rate is actually increased, it sort of have a so-called downstream impact on our interest rate over in Singapore as well, even though we use the exchange rate to manage inflation. So if that should happen in other parts of the world, the local banks here may also increase the sovereign rate, and therefore that may result in pricier loans for buyers who actually opt for the say floating rate package.
1: Well, do you also think homeowners today are kind of traumatized by what happened during the 2022 interest rate spike when rates hit above 4%, and that's why they would rather stick to fixed rates?
2: It's possible that some of them still remember when the interest rate do go up quite a fair bit above 4%. But if we were to be talking to homeowners who actually had a loan during the 90s, where the interest rate was 6% or even higher, I think this is still not. But of course, many of them would still rather that if they have an opportunity to actually lock in at a lower rate compared to what they were paying during the peak of the market in 2022 or even 2023. That's why we see quite a number of them actually opting for a fixed rate package.
1: But how likely is that scenario to repeat itself? I mean, what needs to happen for rates to hit above 4%?
2: For the rates to go up, say, rapidly to back to that level that we see during the COVID years, 2022-2023, I guess the U.S. Federal Reserve will also have to raise their rates aggressively to actually fight inflation. But for now, the impact of the war in the Middle East on prices is still not evident yet. It's still not leading to a very rapid increase in prices. So the central bank is still waiting for data to help them to decide whether they should increase rate or maybe they have opportunity to decrease rate. So this is still something that's uncertain now. And therefore, we also cannot say for certain whether we will go back to the, let's say, 4 years ago, where rates actually went above 4%.
1: Well, given the uncertainty, if someone were to, you know, take a home loan today, how should they think about fixed versus floating rates?
2: For a person who is looking at borrowing right now, I guess the questions they should ask themselves is that, are they looking at this property on a short-term perspective or long-term perspective? If they have the intention to sell the property within the next, say, 5 to 10 years itself, 5 years or even less than 5 years, then perhaps a floating rate will make more sense to them because they can, in terms of mortgage installment, they pay less rather than locking themselves in on a fixed rate and paying more right now. But if they are a owner-occupier, that means they intend to stay there for a long time, perhaps choosing a fixed rate will actually make more sense for them. And the other thing is that for these owners, they should also look at what is the expectation of the interest rate movement, how the banks are seeing it. If the banks feel that the interest rate may possibly go up in the, say, in 2026 or even in 2027, then they should make a decision whether the spread, because the spread between the fixed as well as the floating may possibly narrow when the interest rate goes up. And that may, in a way, sort of reduce any of the extra or higher mortgage installment that you pay for a fixed rate loan. That may actually make more sense for them to have. But on the other hand, if the expectation among the banks, everything on the rate, is for it to go down further, then this may actually widen further, then it will also make sense for them to actually go for a floating rate.
1: Okay. Well, on paper, floating rates are cheaper right now, but what's the trade-off here?
2: The trade-off is always the unknown as to how the interest rate will move. If the interest rate, as I mentioned, it do goes up, then you will probably, in a way, be paying higher in the months ahead. But mm-hmm. if interest rate do goes down and it's in your favor, then you will enjoy even more savings if you opt for a floating interest rate package.
1: Right. Well, looking ahead, where could rates go from here, Tatek? I mean, how likely is it that mortgage rates rise meaningfully again from here?
2: I guess a lot depends on how the inflation will actually result in rates being adjusted in the U.S. itself. If really the prices is going up fast in the U.S. and the U.S. Federal Reserve do adjust their rates upwards to actually fight inflation, then that may flow over to the local market and we may see the SORA rates going up as a result. So if that do really happen, then of course the floating rate package will be adjusted upwards as well. But when that happen, we would also think that there will also be some adjustment to the fixed rate package too.
1: Thank you. That was Lee Tse-Tik, Senior Director of Data Analytics at Hutton's Asia. This has been The Big Story with me, Hongbin Zhang.
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1: Welcome to The Agenda. I'm Hung Bin Jong. Now, for some, parenting is about structure, discipline, and pushing children to reach their full potential. For others, it's about empathy, emotional safety, and letting kids grow at their own pace. But in a world where academic pressure, mental health, and expectations are all colliding, are we finally rethinking what good parenting actually looks like? On this Mother's Day special of The Agenda, we dive into how millennials are going about being a parent and to find out what actually works best for the future generation of Singapore. And joining us right here in the studio today is Jade Rossif. Hi, Jade. Welcome to the show.
2: Hi, Hong Bin. How are you?
1: I'm good. How are you?
2: Busy, tired.
1: Busy, tired. All right. Well, just to start our conversation, I want to take it way back. What was it like for you when you were growing up? What sort of approach did your parents take with you?
2: So my mom mm-hmm. had a little bit, well, I came from a single parent household. Mm. And there was a noticeable difference in the way I was treated. So I grew up with a traditional Asian tiger mom.
1: Okay.
2: And we did piano and we had ballet classes and we were expected to get straight A's.
1: Mm.
2: And then somewhere along the way, I think I was in primary two, I was diagnosed with dyslexia.
1: Mm.
2: So then that's when my mom was like, okay, my daughter's not lazy, she's not stupid, she just has different needs. But then from there on out, she became very relaxed with
1: okay.
2: us. So, you know, I could come back with 1% on a math test, which is a straight F.
1: Mm-hmm.
2: And she just, you know, sign it and keep it moving.
1: Okay. Well, she definitely adapted to your needs there. So are you using the same style for your own child or have you chosen a different form of parenting than what you grew up with?
2: I don't think it was entirely a good thing. Okay, so first I have to honor my mom and say, yes, she raised three very successful kids. We all have our uni degrees. Mm. We've got good jobs. And I would say we are pretty well adjusted adults. So it worked out in the end.
1: Mm.
2: But I think kids, when now as a mom, I would want my kids to grow up with a little bit more structure.
1: Okay.
2: And it sounds a little bit hypocritical, right? Because I come home at 14 and I've got a new tattoo and my mom is like, don't do that anymore.
1: Yeah.
2: But I don't know how she could be so relaxed. I'm definitely a little bit more... I think accountability matters a little bit more to me as a parent.
1: Okay. When you say structured, what do you mean by that?
2: I mean that kids need a little bit of scolding once in a while.
1: Mm-hmm.
2: Yes, they are little people and they deserve respect and they deserve empathy. But when they make mistakes, it's okay to scold them.
1: Right.
2: And on occasion... Let's not go there.
1: Oh, definitely. All right. Well, I mean, over the years, how did you personally approach parenting? Was there a reference point that you took inspiration from, or did you gradually just try to learn from your child?
2: So I think I was very influenced by this book by Esther Nowicki, and it was How to Raise Successful People.
1: Mm.
2: And it was kind of this antithesis to the book Battle Hymn of the Tiger Mom. And I don't know if you remember it, but it was huge when it exploded. I think I was only 16 years old when it came out.
1: Mm-hmm.
2: But it was hugely impactful on a lot of Asian parents who saw their parenting styles reflected back.
1: Right.
2: But reading that book as a child, even back then, I was only 16 years old, I was quite horrified.
1: Mm.
2: She called one of her daughters garbage. She told one of her daughters they were fat and she, you know, hey, fatty, lose some weight. Oh. I don't think she told her daughter that. I think she said an Asian parent would.
1: Mm-hmm.
2: And I was thinking, no, we wouldn't. My mom would never say something like that. So sort of as a pushback to that, I really disliked the way that children were being treated.
1: Mm-hmm.
2: And that we were sort of normalizing that sort of treatment of children. So for me, I would never treat my child like that. I subscribe more to the gentle guidance school of parenting.
1: Well, as we all know, there are two most distinctive forms of parenting here in Singapore. It's whether you're a tiger mom or you go through that gentle parenting. Where do you put yourself?
2: I would put myself more on the gentle parenting side, but still, I mean, I'm still operating within the context of someone who lives in Singapore.
1: Okay.
2: So I think if you told some of the people in the West or overseas, how the rules that I have for my son, I think they would definitely not consider me a gentle parent.
1: Mm.
2: But I think as far as Singapore goes, I'm pretty gentle.
1: Okay. Well, in the Singaporean context here, where does, I mean, there's a lot of hate online, right? A lot of discussion online where when one mother or a parent is too gentle on their child, they get a bit of hate or criticism rather, right? So in Singaporean context, where do you draw the line of, oh, this time I have to be strict and this time I really have to be empathetic? Is there like a example of how you kind of raise your child?
2: I think you should always be strict.
1: Okay.
2: There's never a situation where I'm not strict with myself or my child, mm-hmm. or the people around me. There are always going to be standards there.
1: Mm-hmm.
2: So for example, a standard that I have in place is that if we are in a public place, especially if we are dining, we take him to a lot of, I mean, he travels with us a lot.
1: Mm-hmm.
2: So we spend a lot of time on planes. And when we go to a very nice dinner, we don't want to leave our child in the hotel.
1: Right.
2: So we take him to a lot of places where there are not a lot of children. And there have been times when people are asking, you know, what is the child doing here?
1: Yeah.
2: Or who brought their child? It was me. But I'm always strict with the standard. We're bringing you to these nice places. They're outside. You have to behave yourself. You know, you don't make noise. You don't play with cutlery. You sit down until the meal is over. So we do take him to a lot of nice places, fancy places. I remember we were at Beef Bar and we're in Santorini. A lot of people are there for like their wedding, their honeymoon. And we're staying at the hotel. We take him downstairs and there's this couple and they look at each other and they're like, what is the kid doing there?
1: Mm.
2: Like, why do they allow kids here? Yeah. But in order to get to a place where he's okay to be in these situations, there is a lot of tension.
1: Mm.
2: Because a little boy doesn't want to sit in a nice seat for an hour and a half and enjoy like three or four courses. They want to run around. They want to eat, have one mouthful, and then they want to run. So the tension, I mean, so yes, I have been strict in the past where he's wanted to like run around and he's wanted to be chaotic. And I really have to take a deep breath and hold my hands in my pocket and be like, got to be patient, got to explain that there are other people here. And next time before a nice dinner, I have to be more mindful to bring him out and expend that energy first. It's on me as the parent because my son is young. Now, if he still did that, if one day he decided to run around, play with cutlery, just a look suffices. So I'm still strict. I still give the look, but it suffices.
1: But it seems like you're a wonderful mom. If it happened to me when I was younger, my mom would just slap me in my butt or whip out her slipper. I mean, those are the olden days, right? Well, in theory, one could say that being strict with your child could mold them into being successful. In Singapore's context, do you think it's still necessary to be strict with our children for the sake of their future?
2: 100% if you put your child through the Singapore education system. You know, I've been through the Singapore education system and I've been in international. I also went to an international school and then I went back for JC. And I think 100% you have to be strict with your kids because it is rote learning.
1: Mm-hmm.
2: Basically, you need to just do drills and drills and drills and drills. And the way that the exams are graded is that if they're not good at one subject, they're going to be penalized for it later on. So you have to be strict, but at the same time, that's not the way that I want to raise my kids. Mm-hmm. I'm sure that it is the right way for a certain type of parent and a certain type of child. But having been through it and having the trauma associated with it, definitely I would take him out of it as soon as I can.
1: Mm.
2: But yes, you do need to be strict if you want to succeed.
1: Mm.
2: What I'm saying is that maybe I don't want to succeed in the system. It's okay to find a third way.
1: Okay, okay. Well, I mean, I believe that some people believe that, you know, they have to have this relationship with the child first. Do you believe in that or do you stand firm in I am your parent, I am your superior in a way, and you have to listen to me?
2: I agree with the first two lines. I am your parent, I am your superior. But then you don't have to listen to me. I'm here to guide you and I'm here to teach you how to make the right decisions.
1: Mm.
2: So I think the research has shown that the best way to parent your kids if you want the best outcomes for them is to let them feel like they have autonomy, respect them, treat them with empathy. And, you know, my background is in psychology.
1: Right.
2: So I do read a lot of the literature on this and I agree. I take those lessons that I learn and I apply them to my son.
1: And of course, we're human too, right? This is your first child. You're also learning and you're also making mistakes. So when you do a mistake or you make a mistake in a certain scenario, do you own up to it, to your child, that you've made a mistake, or do you kind of brush it off?
2: No, 100% off. I will say sorry all the time. And after a chat with my ChatGPT, we go by the situation. And my ChatGPT will be like, he's a little person. He's trying to figure it out. Mm-hmm. And then the next day, I'll be like, I'm sorry I reacted like that. I was very upset. You have to understand why I was upset. And I understand your perspective. So I then try to acknowledge his own feelings. Mm-hmm. And then we try to make sure that the situation doesn't happen again.
1: Mm. And then how does your child react to that?
2: He's actually very mature. Recently, there was a classmate who did something that was not so nice. And I was so proud at his ability to resolve the conflict with his words and also with his empathy. You know, he told me, I said, do you want to get this child into trouble? I can escalate this. And he said, no, I've always been given. And I quote, I've always been given second chances in life. He's eight. So I also want to give others a second chance.
1: Oh, I'm tearing up a little bit.
2: It was so sweet. I was like, yes.
1: And as a mother, as a mother, that's so touching for you to hear that from your child who's 8 years old, right? Personally, Jade, how would you define successful parenting? Are there any milestones that you would look at?
2: I think the word milestone doesn't really apply, because milestone implies that there's one big thing. And like, you know, he got good grades. He won this competition. But I think for me, it's I look at the small choices he makes every day, the small decisions he makes, and I see growth from that. And when I see growth from it, I always try to call it out and praise the growth.
1: Well, thank you so much, Jade, for joining us today.
2: Thank you so much.
1: Thank you. That was Jade Rossif, and that's all on the agenda with me, Hongbin Jung. Catch us again tomorrow, same time, same show on your way home.
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1: Now, what we do in these classes through programs and many of the interventions are there is try to correct the misconception. Yes, there's aging, but there are things you can do about it. There are things you can use to support your mindset to say, okay, we can build our muscles with the right sort of exercise. I can help to improve my joint mobility and help to live and cope better with that pain. Not removing it totally, but helping me gain the skills and the confidence to regain my mobility and regain my functional, needs to be more mobile and active.
2: 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Welcome to Health Check.
1: Hi, Joyce. Thank you for having me here today.
2: So we're going to talk about musculoskeletal problems.
1: Yes, that's right.
2: Okay, musculoskeletal problems, they don't usually make headlines like cancer or heart disease, like you said earlier, right? So why should people be paying more attention to them?
1: Well, essentially, why musculoskeletal diseases has kind of flown under the radar for many, many years is, for a few reasons. Firstly, it's really because it's been sort of construed or thought about as just a regular part of aging. You getting old, getting aches and pains, that's just par for the course. Secondly, it's because it doesn't really kill you, not like cancer, not like cardiovascular disease. And so because of that, it really doesn't sort of get into people's attention, but really it leads to years and years of pain and disability. And as you rightly pointed out, it's one of the leading causes of years lost to disability in Singapore and the world.
2: Yeah, but like I mentioned earlier, many people think that is an inevitable part of aging, right? It's something that you actually reckon with when you're old.
1: Yeah, no, that is a common misconception. And maybe, let me set the record straight. There is, of course, a biological gradual deterioration of your body as you age. Now, that is normal. But on the flip side of the coin, there is musculoskeletal diseases where it's pain, loss of function, loss of independence, disability. And there are established risk factors that drive you towards that sort of disease-oriented part. So from normal aging or biological aging, which is a regular deterioration, you get to a point where you start getting aches and pains earlier in your life when you ought not to be getting them. And so really that's what we're trying to avoid with the right sort of, habits and lifestyle modifications.
2: Are you seeing people in their 20s, 30s with this kind of pain and aches?
1: We are seeing from all ages we are, but they're getting younger and younger and younger. A lot of it driven by lifestyle choices. A lot of it driven by things like obesity, because they really predispose to musculoskeletal disease.
2: Oh, like what kind of musculoskeletal conditions do they have?
1: So put it simply, because again, musculoskeletal as a term is sometimes a big mouthful.
2: Right? Yes,
1: so
2: it's how a big word.
1: Yeah, it's a big mouthful. So let me really just break it down into simple terms that everybody can understand. Muscles, bones, and joints, they all work together in synchrony to really, give you that physical body that allows you to be independent and do what you want. So for example, your bones break down, you get weaker and weaker, you go into osteopenia, osteoporosis, and then you hear of things like, falling down and breaking a bone, right? So that's how a cause of, say, musculoskeletal health can kind of manifest itself as a disease. So that's just one example. Maybe I'll just give another example. Your joints. Mm-hmm. From something that everybody uses on a day-to-day basis to eventually as your cartilage wear down, and then you get arthritis later on in life. And that's the arthritis that you feel with your pain, your dysfunction. That's where a disease form manifests.
2: Mm-hmm. And so we want to talk about the stage and what you can do before the pain comes in, right?
1: Exactly. So really, that's the point, because by the time you see someone like me, you are really at a stage where arthritis has set in. Your bones are, as we talked about earlier, koropok, or really, really fragile. That a simple fall can break your bones. But we can do things, and that's really the paradigm shift that we're talking about. We can do things upstream.
2: Mm-hmm.
1: When we're younger, to prevent that accelerated deterioration of our musculoskeletal system.
2: That's true, but if there's no pain, how do you know, you know, at which stage you should do something about it, because there's nothing wrong with you?
1: That's the thing. That's also why preventing musculoskeletal disease is challenging, mm-hmm. because it's silent. You won't know until the aches and the pains and the fracture and the bone problems come later on. And so when you ask when is the right time to do, the right time is now. For anybody, for any age, at any time. There are things you can do from the time that you are a kid to a time that when you are in your old age to build the right muscles, get the strong muscles, strong bones and strong joints as much as you can.
2: What are some of these things that you're talking about?
1: So fundamentally, some of these things will be things like physical activity. And not just say what we commonly think about getting our steps in or getting our, you know, 10,000 steps, which is what everybody thinks about, right?
2: Mm-hmm.
1: Health is just about getting our 10,000 steps. And that's not wrong. That's not wrong. Getting your steps in is important to try and get that, you know, cardiovascular fitness up. But what is really important for the musculoskeletal system is to stress the system in the right way through things like resistance training, weight-bearing exercises, and that builds your muscles and bones. Because for your muscles and bones to be strong, they have to be used and stressed to a certain degree
2: right.
1: in the right way.
2: That's a big thing. But is that only for like older people or for everybody?
1: It's for everybody. So really in the life course of someone, just take bones or muscles, for example. Your bone mass or your muscle mass peaks at around 30 or on your 30s and then gradually begins the deterioration after that. So in your early age, you work hard to build as high a peak bone or muscle mass as possible. After your 30s, you try your best to keep as active as possible with the right sort of exercises and nutrition in order to maintain or slow down that deterioration of your muscles and your bones to maintain as large a possible reserve as you go into your old age.
2: So what if you haven't done that?
1: Oh, it's never too late. Whatever you do, whenever you do, as long as you keep exercising, as long as you keep doing the right sort of exercise, get the right sort of nutrition, you can always build your muscle and your bones. So it's never too late.
2: Really? But when you're older and you exercise, right, you might get all these aches and pains, you know, more so than a younger person.
1: Yeah,
2: and that's when people actually stop.
1: Yes, we were chatting about that earlier about even, not just at the OH, even my own personal experience, right?
2: Yes.
1: We're just talking about my own personal fitness journey, right? Going to these gyms, doing a deadlift and, killing my back and being out for a couple of months, right? So it doesn't matter whether you're an orthopedic surgeon or, you know, that's something that happens to everybody. Now, as you get older, of course, yes, your joints are a little bit less supple, your muscles are a bit stiffer. It's harder to get things going, but that does not mean that you don't try. So with the right sort of guidance, doing things in a gradated manner with the right sort of support, physical activity is possible. We talked about Gym Tonic,
2: mm-hmm.
1: right? Gym Tonic being a classic example of how we are able to encourage this sort of gym-like environment for the older adult or the elderly.
2: Right. So for the elderly, you know, quite a lot of them might have some issues, right? Joint aches, pains and their osteoarthritis. I mean, should they still be exercising if they have like, say, bad knee pain?
1: Yes. So I think the short answer to that is yes, but perhaps I might nuance that answer a little bit more to give you a bit of context. Now, the common misconception when you have pain, and this is taught from young, right? You have pain, you rest. You rest,
2: yes.
1: And you rest, right? I mean, that's what you say. You rest until you recover and you go. Now, that in itself is not wrong. But sometimes when taken too far, that idea actually becomes detrimental. So what happens when you rest too much? Your muscle gets weaker. Your joints get stiffer. And then you go into this disuse cycle where actually the more you don't use it, the weaker it becomes. And then when you try to use it back again, it just gets worse and worse and you go down this downward spiral.
2: Oh, I see.
1: So really that's the spiral that a lot of people get caught at. You try to exercise and then it starts to get painful, you go. Because you've potentially done it too fast or too hard. So what you really want to do is move in a way that doesn't cause you pain, but really just gives that physiological stress to your muscles and your bones to activate it, to get it to start to move and grow and be stimulated to a certain extent. And with that, gradually, again, with the right guidance, with the right sort of support, you then are able to gradually build up your musculoskeletal health.
2: Okay, because I mean, I read that there is this common assumption that if there is pain, there must be something broken inside or torn inside. Is that always the case?
1: Well, I would say, first and foremost, when there's pain or there's significant pain that particularly lasts for a period of time, do seek the right sort of health professional, get the right assessment and, you know, get the diagnosis of what is the issue when these aches and pains come. But really, once you get there and you're sure that, you know, it's nothing serious, it's for example, say arthritis, for example. Yes, I know I wear and tear of the knees. And then begins your journey to getting active, getting, you know, physically more mobile, getting that right sort of exercise in to build your muscles and build your bones and build your joints to gradually overcome that initial arthritis that you may have. And so we have seen
2: many. You can overcome it.
1: You know, you can. You can. So, for example, programs that we have in the community, one example we talked about earlier is called Connect, but other examples are there. Essentially, a lot of what is the biggest thing that these programs bring to the patients? I'll just use osteoarthritis as an example, which is wear and tear of the knee. They come in with a misconception that, okay, I'm old, my knee joints are worn out. It's like a car tire. I've ran its life course and now it's, you know, it's worn out. Surgery is on the cards somewhere down the line. And there's no way around it. And I'm just going to have to live with this pain. Now, what we do in these classes through programs and many of the interventions are there is try to correct the misconception. Yes, there's aging. But there are things you can do about it. There are things you can use to support your mindset to say, okay, we can build our muscles with the right sort of exercise. I can help to improve my joint mobility and help to live and cope better with that pain. Not removing it totally, but helping me gain the skills and the confidence to regain my mobility and regain my functional, you know, needs to be more mobile and active.
2: Without having to go for surgery?
1: Well, surgery is one of the things where at some point, if, you know, the joint is too worn out or the pain is too bad, yes, surgery is a solution. And knee replacement surgery, for example, is one of the most successful surgery in orthopedics. But having said that, the mindset that is a bit different here is that a lot of patients think, okay, the surgeon is going to solve my problem. Once I have a knee replacement, you know, it's all done. But in truth, the best outcome you get is patients who exercise regularly after a knee replacement, getting stronger, getting back their mobility. So it's not a question of whether surgery or no surgery, but a question of how active can I be? How motivated can I be to get my mobility back and get stronger and get fitter?
2: I see. Interesting. For those people with pain, I mean, you can actually do something about it. You need not actually go for surgery unless you actually reach that point that the surgeon advised you to.
1: Yes, exactly. Don't feel like it is a done deal. So, you know, there are things you can do to try and overcome it. But surgery is a good option. And with, you know, the latest state of the art technology, surgery is becoming safer and safer, faster outcomes, faster recovery. So it's not a bad option, but do it when you need it.
2: Not necessary for everyone, right?
1: Not necessary for everyone. I think the healthcare system can't cope if everybody went for surgery.
2: I know, it's expensive. Every elderly person is there.
1: Yeah,
2: oh
1: exactly.
2: My God. This is interesting. Like, I think I have a friend, she was 42 and she stopped running. And then another person was like late 40s. You know, they haven't really exercised. And then when they started to run, they developed knee pain and they
1: gave up, yep.
2: Yeah, because they're like, oh my God, I can't do this anymore.
1: Exactly. So whenever you start, of course, the later you start, you're fighting against years of disuse and abuse, so to speak, of your body. You know, one of the population health survey really showed that the people who were not exercising the most were in their 20s and 30s.
2: Mm.
1: You know, and why? Because this group are the people with so much pressures in life. They are working. They have young children. They have elderly parents to look after. Every Singaporean in that age group can empathize with the pressures of the Singapore society, right? And I can empathize with that as well, right? So, but at the same time, then you're telling them, you need to exercise, you need to lose weight. So how can you talk about encouraging this group of people who are already under so much stress? And bear in mind, stress in itself, or the psychosocial element of it, is also a driver for musculoskeletal disease, by the way. So poor sleep,
2: right?
1: High stress, sitting all the time on the computer, typing away with your phone. These are things that drive musculoskeletal disease. So you can imagine you have a multitude of factors that come together that drive this sort of disease burden that we see. So really trying to encourage them, like you say, your friends in their 40s, maybe in their 30s, how can we get them to exercise more, to really gradually incorporate back perhaps some of the physical activity that they did as kids in school? How do we incorporate that back into routine, regular, working life, which is challenging, but something that really ought to be done.
2: Right. Okay, so if you're in that age group when you're aging and you have pain,
1: yes,
2: what's your advice?
1: So one, of course, is to slow down. Perhaps you might have gone too fast or too hard, and so perhaps to take a little step back. Get the problem looked at by a professional. Make sure there isn't something sinister ongoing. but really with the intent of getting back onto the horse, so to speak, or getting back onto routine physical activity in a gradated manner such that it doesn't cause you significant pain. Because like I shared with my own personal story, right? When I tried to get fit, what I did is I went to the gym and I pulled the thing and I did my back in, right? So going too hard, too fast, perhaps that may be some of the issues that we face when trying to get fit again.
2: Mm. But I mean, you're the surgeon, right? So at which point should we be worried about the pain that we are experiencing? Like, you know, how would we know whether it's a sign of a more serious problem?
1: Right. So oftentimes, pain, of course, is a sign of the warning sign, right? Saying, look, you know, there's something going on here. Take note. If the pain persists, if the pain increases, if the pain starts to spread, I mean, all these are things which would suggest to you that the pain is not just a routine, say, ache, and it's something ought to be looked into. So that is something that we can consider as a warning sign for something to be looked at. But if you were to take your exercise in a very gradated, gradual manner,
2: mm-hmm.
1: you should not be feeling these sharp, sudden, prolonged pains, which would suggest that, again, you might have overdone it and maybe you need to get someone to look at it and see whether there's things that has to be done to improve or you know, make sure there's not something not sinister happening underlying all this driving that sort of pain.
2: So people should be more careful. But I think people do, after a while, just sign up for like this fantastic long race.
1: Yeah. High rocks.
2: Like before. Yeah.
1: High rocks.
2: Or like a marathon or half marathon or something. Before really training for it, but that's not advisable.
1: Oh, no. Absolutely not. You shouldn't. The amount of high rocks injuries we see is quite amazing. I think there was an article I read recently that talked about what we should do to prepare ourselves to go for something like high rocks. High rocks is good. We should encourage. Well, I wouldn't say I'm not here to advocate. I don't get paid by high rocks, right? But
2: It's a hybrid
1: sort of, yes.
2: What I'm advocating for is,
1: you know, good strength-based, resistance-based training. And high rocks or competitions like this just sort of feed into that competitive nature that Singaporeans have. But really beyond that, as we try to, you know, talk about physical activity, resistance-based training, we want to make sure that we prepare ourselves right for it. For example, the ski season, Singaporeans flock to the region like Japan or looking for the ski. And many of them are not prepared to go. They go there, they break this, they twist that. You know, I get a lot of business when they come back, you know, over this period of time, because a lot of people are not prepared for that sort of activity. So, right. Yes, we want to prepare ourselves, but don't just jump like, you know, head first into these physical activities. Gradually build yourself out. You condition your muscles and your bones and your joints to be able to take that sort of load before going for these races.
2: Oh, okay. But is it for everyone? Can everybody do this kind of thing? I mean, when you talk about high rocks, that's a very intensive exercise.
1: It is. So high rocks is not for everybody. But there's things that you can do, you know, on an everyday basis that doesn't have to be high rocks. Physical activity is one and for all.
2: It's for everybody. And you're never too old to exercise.
1: Never too old to exercise.
2: You have to start small, I guess.
1: Start small, gradually build up. And you will try to avoid unnecessary injuries or pain.
2: Right, but having said that earlier when you mentioned high rocks, you said everybody can do high rocks. That's not true, right?
1: I would say that maybe I should qualify that statement a little bit more, but not say everybody can do high rocks, but everybody should be doing some sort of physical activity to something of the level where they are pushing themselves a little bit to do more, get stronger and get fitter. So when I meant high rocks, it meant like sometimes, particularly I say in Singapore, the competitive nature, so there are competitions that help focus people's attention and focus people's choices to make the right thing. It's a bit like how, you know, exams. You know, everybody complains about exams in Singapore, but I have school-going children and me and my wife discuss about not having too much stress on them. You know, nowadays we're very concerned about overstressing our kids. But at the same time, it's only things like exam that, you know, really focuses children to want to study and consolidate their body of knowledge and master it in readiness for exams. So there are certain things that kind of help us focus our attention. So an event or a goal of sort, like a competition, can be that unifying event that focuses your attention and your efforts onto something to achieve a goal. So maybe I'll put it that way.
2: Yeah, because it's a goal that you're working towards.
1: Yeah, exactly. Maybe for some is high rocks. Maybe for some is running a marathon. Maybe for some is really just getting to the market and coming back with no pain.
2: Yeah, that's true.
1: Everybody has their own goals.
2: Okay, so for people who don't know what high rocks is, right? It's a global fitness racing sport that combines 8 kilometers of running with 8 functional workout stations. So that's really, really tough.
1: Okay, first and foremost, I need to say I've not gone for it before.
2: Oh.
1: I hope to go for it at some point. I have personally not done it yet.
2: Okay.
1: It's one of my midlife crisis kind of things. But from what I understand is you do 8 stations and 8 kilometers of run in total. But having said that, I also know that you can do it in doubles or in a team. So for example, my first time going for HYROX, I'm not going to do the individual thing. I'm going to do like in a team of four. So it's really in the same vein of thought that we've been talking about as well.
2: Okay, interesting. I mean, that's the tough exercise part, but I think we want to talk about, you know, just for the general public,
1: yes.
2: You can actually exercise regardless of your age, regardless of your ability.
1: Yes.
2: You just need to put in the effort to actually do something about it,
1: exactly.
2: Right?
1: Exactly.
2: And even when you have pain, you were saying, when you have joint aches, pain, you rest, and then you can actually go back to it.
1: In a gradated manner. So, for example, someone with knee arthritis, you have a flare. The thing flares up, it gets swollen. Okay, so you ice it, you rest it. Then gradually you say, okay, I start at 25% of my exercise. Do it for a couple of weeks, see how it goes. Then move on to 50%. Then move on to 75%. So you don't go back straight to 100% after, say, a flare of your arthritis. You gradually build up yourself back to 100% again, and then off you go. So it's a very controlled thing where you're not trying to purposely cause yourself pain or cause further damage, but really just building up gradually.
2: But what if this person is, say, 75 or 85 years old?
1: Same principles apply. It's never too late or too hard to do. Take the same principle, start slow, get the right support, get the right professional support, so to speak, in the right situations to make sure and then gradually build up your strength.
2: I see. Okay, but a lot of people don't, especially when they're older, right?
1: Yeah.
2: So that's something I think we need.
1: The inertia is great. And because you don't see the benefits straight away. The first time you do it, in fact, it's kind of crappy the first time you do it. You feel uncomfortable. But as you build it up, it gets easier and easier and easier. And soon you will feel the benefits. As you get stronger, you're able to do more things that you want to do, you'll feel the benefit.
2: Okay.
1: And you'll be encouraged to keep going.
2: Boy, so it doesn't mean that when you're 70, you can't climb like a flight of stairs or something, you know?
1: No,
2: contrary
1: no,
2: to
1: no.
2: some people's advice, like when you're older, you shouldn't do that.
1: You can, as within limits, like we were talking about. We just saw the Minister of Health do pull-ups with an 80-year-old grandma. So, you know, it's never too late to do something.
2: Right. Okay, then what about some people who have some issues, right? I was just wondering whether there are any signs and symptoms that people may overlook.
1: So really that's the problem, musculoskeletal disease. It's silent. It's silent for years. And so the impetus to exercise and to do something on the preventative side is not there because I don't feel anything.
2: Yeah, exactly.
1: But really that's the idea. We need to educate, encourage, understand that from an early age, get it in because you will reap the benefits in the years to come. It's an investment in your future. It's an investment into your health.
2: We should all do it. But any advice for people who should do it but don't? You know, maybe they're older. Should they go for, say, screening for osteopenia perhaps?
1: Yes, definitely for osteoporosis, osteopenia through things like your BMD scan, DEXA scans and things like that. These are part of the recommended health screening for people, particularly postmenopausal women. It is definitely part of the screening recommendations. So definitely they ought to be done. And as you see your family practitioner, they will be the ones that can recommend to you when is the right time to do this sort of screening.
2: For osteoporosis, might be too late.
1: Yes. Well, you actually won't know which stage. Your osteopenia is like the precursor kind of stage towards osteoporosis. So actually, when you do your first BMD scan, you might find you're already osteoporotic.
2: Oh.
1: So, you know, instead of waiting for that DEXA or BMD to come, there are things you can do now to not have it go down that path.
2: That's true, but you know, human beings.
1: I know, human
2: that's
1: beings.
2: The thing.
1: Yeah, exactly. Yeah, what you don't see it, you don't feel it. Why do something now?
2: Exactly, especially when you're young, right?
1: Yes,
2: like if you're in your 20s, in your 30s,
1: yes.
2: You may not exercise.
1: So really, what we are advocating for is that in the years to come, as an understanding of musculoskeletal health and disease change from a medical research lens, we are finding better and better ways to try and pick this up earlier, so it's not so silent. We shine the spotlight on the problem early, and then from there, we can advocate for early preventative, and we educate the public to say, hey, look, this is your result. Perhaps you might want to consider doing something about it now that you know. So hopefully in the years to come, we will see more and more technology and more research that allows us to better screen for this early and unsilence the disease.
2: But before we end, I wanted to go back to this part where you say that, you know, when you have a little pain, you can go back to exercise, right?
1: Yes. If you have a little bit of pain, you start 25%. You find that, the pain is not so bad. Then you keep going. But suddenly, let's say, I went to 50%. The pain suddenly jumped from, say, 1 out of 10 to 7 out of 10. Then I know I need to stay at the 25% longer, get stronger, get better. Then I can slowly go up to 50% and then see how it goes. So let the body guide you. But the message is do something. Don't just wait until there's zero pain. You know, keep moving, keep active. Movement is medicine, movement is life.
2: Okay, I thought that was interesting to say keep moving, don't wait until there's no pain, because I think most people will actually do that.
1: Exactly. So that is the general sort of misconception that we all have.
2: Okay, great. Thanks for your time today.
1: No problem. Thank you very much for having me here.
2: Thanks for joining us today. If you found this episode useful, share it with someone who's been living with just a bit of pain. 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

Wake up to the stories shaping Singapore and have your say. 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
1: Welcome to Talk of the Town on Money FM 89.3. Now, think about your neighborhood mall for a second, Neil.
2: Yes.
1: Probably have your usual spot, I imagine.
2: I do, yes.
1: Okay, the bakery you always go to, the gobi place downstairs, maybe that one shop that has been there forever.
2: Yes.
1: Yes. So Heartland Malls in Singapore has always had that familiarity, right? They're not just places to shop. They're part of your daily life and maybe have been so for many years. But lately, in places like the Clementi Mall, some residents and business owners are starting to ask, is that familiar mix starting to change?
2: Couldn't agree more. I call it the Mala hot pot phenomenon.
1: Okay.
2: I wrote a column about it for Stomp that went viral a week or so ago, which is why we thought this is a good time to talk about this topic. Clementi Mall in particular has been in the news recently. Everybody's read the story. It went viral because it has been taken over by a China-based conglomerate. And according to both residents and retailers, they are saying it's losing its Singaporean identity. So with that in mind, we've brought in Ethan Su, the CEO and founder of Catbird, a retail advisory agency in Singapore, and Karen Ung, a resident of Clementi, who is proudly, she told me, walking distance away from Clementi Mall. So let's kick off with you, Karen.
3: Hi, morning.
1: Good morning.
2: Give us a sense of Clementi Mall for those who may not have been there or who don't live in the West. What was it like and how is it now?
3: Okay.

0: We moved to Clementi about 6 years ago. To us, Clementi Mall is a heartland mall where, you know, it's a mall that meet the needs of our whole family. So back then, when we first moved to Clementi Mall, they have more shops like BHG. Popular is still around. We were looking at shops that actually do meet the needs of our children. Mm. So that when Papa and Mommy shops, you know, our kids also have something to see. So that was our main objective of having a mall, besides the usual bakeries, the food court, eateries, and so on and so forth. So it's really like a mall that we can run up to, especially if, let's say, we have emergencies, like, you know, oh, you know, the kids suddenly say that, oh, I need stationery for tomorrow for school.
1: Yeah.
0: You know, and we could just hop to the mall and get those done, or, you know, groceries, or I run out of certain things, we can just go down to the NTUC Finders there. So while those shops are still around, there are shops that have closed down, you know, ever since.
1: Yeah. Yep. So Ethan, I want to bring you in here, okay? We've seen reports of, you know, some homegrown bakeries facing rent increases for over 50% before negotiations had to bring it down. But from your perspective, as a business owner as well, how common are situations like this nowadays? And will this really affect, you know, our Heartland malls as a whole down the line?
2: Well, first of all, thank you for having me. I think that rents are definitely quietly, you know, reshaping how our malls are looking, because from the landlord's perspective, the commercial viability of their tenants would have to be a key consideration when they lease out these shops,
1: right? Yeah.
2: Because they have to think about this for their shareholders as well. And from a market perspective, consumers want things that they need to, like what we heard from Sharon earlier on. So the malls must be able to bring in the kind of tenants that can pay rents but also cater to the needs of the residents.
1: Mm.
2: Sometimes what can necessarily pay the highest rents may not be the ones that maximize value to the consumers.
1: Mm.
2: So that's where we come into a situation where you see a little bit of a conflict, a bit of tension between what residents want to see and what the malls are able to provide.
3: Hey, Ethan, on that point, this has been raised in Parliament. David Ho, the MP for the area, has said that he's received complaints from residents, from constituents, that Clementi Mall is losing its Singaporean feel. And this China conglomerate, that I think they're called the Elegant Group, if I'm not wrong,
2: that's right,
3: that owns this mall, this is their sixth acquisition in Singapore. And apparently, according to residents and according to people who dine there, there are more China-based or China business, if you like, that are there. There are fewer eateries for Muslims. There are fewer halal alternatives and a lot more Chinese F&B and a lot more China-Chinese businesses.
2: Yeah. Yeah.
3: Is that a common phenomenon in Singapore? And should Singaporeans be concerned?
2: Well, I think it's a reasonable concern because these are the heartland malls that form an intrinsic part of the neighborhood. So for people who have grown up in that area, or people who have a sentimental connection to that area, what they see in their malls would be an indication of who they represent, right?
1: Mm.
2: So it's a valid concern. I think that we might probably have to see more of these sort of situations coming up because of what I mentioned earlier, commercial viability of tenants that can pay rent. It's always a key consideration, especially now that we have more conglomerates coming in or more big financial institutions coming in to structure their investments in assets like retail. Yeah, so this will create that situation where the balance between curating the right trade mix versus whether the tenants can pay the rent in the long term consistently, that will create a situation where you see tenants keep tenants coming in and out of the malls. They might change, the turnover might be higher because coming in at a high rent doesn't mean that they can sustainably continue their business there. And that's where you kind of see like churn in, you know, tenant churn in the malls. And that is, I would say, a valid concern.
1: Yeah.
2: And sometimes people ask, why is this happening, right? Because why are foreign brands coming into Singapore to an extent that we are seeing so many of them together? And that's creating concern. And the reason is that foreign brands are looking at Singapore as a stable market.
1: Yeah.
2: Sometimes due to push factors from domestic economic situations at home. But also, when you look at big conglomerates like the Elegant Group, they have cross-border tenant networks that they can tap on to bring in tenants who then can pay the rent that they're asking for, because local SMEs find it difficult to meet the rent expectations of these landlords. And so they reach outwards to bring in more different brands to come in who can pay the rent, pay the rent.
1: Yes. So I think it's great to have Karen here because she is the person who has been familiarized with Clementi Mall and has witnessed the changes. So I want to ask you, when people talk about losing the Heartland feel, what does that really mean on the ground? And what does that mean to you? I know that, you know, we talked about the fewer halal food options, a different vibe, but what have you seen that is different that you don't like or that you would wish would go back to the old ways? You
0: know? Okay, we have seen essential services like the Singapore Post that have been removed.
1: Oh, okay.
0: Yes, from Clementi Mall. And we call that as an essential service because there's a huge, relatively huge population of elderly in our estate.
1: Mm.
0: And, well, we do know quite a number of elderly in our estate. So they were quite saddened because that's the only form of, you know, mailing that they know. So to remove that essential service was quite a huge thing for us. Other things like we saw, like what Ethan has mentioned, there was very quick turnover of tenants in the mall. You know, so barely shop could actually be there for about 3 months, and after 3 months the shops could close down, and hey, what's next, you know? And we concluded that many times the mall wasn't really looking into what the residents need.
1: Yeah.
0: Whoever who can pay the rent, like what Ethan had mentioned, come on, take this shop space. You know, we need you to fill up the shop space because we need the rent from you. But Clementi Mall serves as the to-go mall because we do have a lot of schools nearby.
3: Yeah.
0: Be it from primary schools to tertiary institutions where students make Clementi Mall as the place to meet their friends.
1: Yes.
0: You know, be it for meals or to hang out. So we do not find this kind of touch in Clementi Mall anymore. And my husband and I actually timed ourselves, you know. We went to the mall to walk with our kids, and we finished walking around the mall within 15 minutes.
1: Oh,
3: wow.
0: Yeah, there wasn't a strong pull for us to go into any of the shops in Clementi Mall.
3: That's a fascinating point. And we're chatting with Karen Ang, who's a resident of Clementi, and Ethan Su, the CEO and founder of Cat Bird, about the Heartland Malls in Singapore, focusing on Clementi Mall and the story that went viral this week that residents feel it's losing its Singaporean identity. And I'm just looking at a few examples in the Straits Times article. There's a third generation owner of a money changer that's been there for 15 years. And he said the landlord moved him and replaced him with a Chinese F&B tenant. And to your point about foreign businesses coming in, there's a sense that they can pay the rent, yes, of course, and primarily you want the rent income coming in. But if they're replacing Singaporean SMEs, you do get a bit of an existential question.
2: Mm-hmm. Yep.
3: Who is the Singaporean mall for?
2: Yes. I do think that is a risk that we are facing right now. Mm. And if we continue this way, I think there is a very real risk of our malls losing that local identity, the uniqueness that makes us special, right? And that itself is a question we have to ask, you know, what is it that we want to see in our malls, and whether, you know, do we want to sacrifice that for the sake of, you know, people coming in, being able to pay the rents and having that commercial ecosystem more in line with what the landlords want rather than what consumers want.
3: Well, we've been chatting to Ethan Su, the CEO and founder of Catbird, and Karen Ang, a very, very outspoken and pioneering champion for Clementi, and we love that, talking about the future of the Singaporean mall and the Singaporean diversity. If you have any opinions on that, please WhatsApp 88550893.
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1: Welcome to Let's Talk Singapore, and it's time for Singapore Unboxed. What's in the box?
2: What's in the box? We should get that clip.
1: Yes.
2: We should get that clip. Brad Pitt in Seven, isn't it?
1: Classic.
2: Seven.
1: Classic.
2: What's in the box? Ooh. It's the most... I like Brad Pitt, but it's the most Wayang overacting
1: I've ever seen. Don't shut your mouth. Don't say a bad thing about Brad Pitt. That guy can get away with so many things with me.
2: I think, right, slight detour, I think one of the greatest scenes in cinematic history is just him standing on the rooftop in Once Upon a Time in Hollywood.
1: Ah.
2: And he just has his shirt off. He just has his shirt off.
1: Yeah. Now you're talking my language.
2: He's sipping a beer. Uh-huh. He's on the rooftop of a California Hollywoody house.
1: Yep.
2: The breeze is going through his hair, and it's just a beautiful cinematic moment.
1: Right.
2: I love Brad Pitt.
1: Now we know what gets Neil going. Okay.
2: But he was overacting when he said, "What's in the box?"
1: But you know what? You're going to be asking me that question because it's not going to be an easy one today.
2: Okay.
1: So how this works is that I'm going to give you some clues. You're going to ask me some questions. I'm not going to try to give it away too quickly, but I will paint a picture for you. And by the end of Singapore Unboxed, hopefully the listeners will help you out. But you will have to guess what is in the box, okay?
2: Right. So it's myself and the listeners together. We're going to guess what's in the box, in our Singapore blind box. And then in the first segment, we'll guess. And then later on, we'll talk about it.
1: That's
2: and
1: right.
2: Each segment, it will be something new around town, something that you can do. As I say, it could be a new show, a new restaurant, a new property development.
1: Something you should check out.
2: A new car. Yeah, something that you can all check out.
1: Yeah, but now I'm thinking, do we let you have the studio phone? Because what if someone just guesses it off the bat? Do I want you to be able to see it?
2: I'll give it
1: to
2: you.
1: So hand it over, and I will read out to you the stuff that you are allowed to see. How about that?
2: It's the snitch thing, isn't it?
1: It is.
2: Ever since the snitch thing, you just don't trust me anymore.
1: Zero trust. Okay. But you can earn it back.
2: Thank
1: okay?
2: you. All right, folks, I need your help. WhatsApp 88550893. Together, we are going to unbox whatever's in the box.
1: I have literally
2: no idea.
1: Good. Okay, so let me paint a picture for you. This is what's in the box. It is Sunday morning. It is Mother's Day. Your wife wants to get away from you and your daughter. And I mean this in the best way. Not that, you know, she doesn't love you, but it's her day to enjoy some me time. So she gets in her car and she drives off and she goes to enjoy this thing in the box. That's all I'm going to give you. And now you have to ask me some questions.
2: Is it divorce papers?
1: Whoa. Why you got to go there, Neil? No, of course not.
2: All right, listeners, come on, help me out. WhatsApp 88550893.
1: Now you can ask me some questions.
2: What's in the box?
1: We can play some charades. Right.
2: So, obvious question. This item, this thing, this event, this product, it's Mother's Day related.
1: I wouldn't say related, but this is perfect for Mother's Day. And of course, it's around the corner. It's fairly new, is what I would tell you. And it would occupy the women or whoever wants to do this, no shame, and of course everyone can do it, for about 2.5 hours. That's what I'll tell you.
2: All right, so this is leading up to Mother's Day, which is on Sunday, and we have a full day special on Mother's Day in our Friday show. Shameless plug, but I just don't care. Right, so tune in Friday for our Mother's Day special. So it's not Mother's Day specifically, but it's something you can do on Mother's Day.
1: Yes.
2: Mm-hmm. Well, you know, Audrey, that could literally be anything, couldn't
1: it?
2: So is it a day trip? Is it a tour? No. Is it a travel type thing?
1: No, it is not a travel type thing. Actually, it's very not travel. That's what we want. We want to sit and relax.
2: It's very not travel. It's very not travel.
1: You don't have to go anywhere. Well, you have to go to this thing, but after that, you're there for a long time.
2: Listeners, I might be a snitch, but at least I'm making sense. It's not travel. It's not travel, okay. But you have to go to this thing.
1: No, you have to go there, but then you don't have to go anywhere else. Okay, so someone said yoga mat. It's not a yoga mat, but that's a good guess. George says yoga mat. Actually, that
2: George, you're making more sense than Audrey. Yeah. I have to be honest. It's something that's not travel, but you have to travel to get there. That is the best. I want that clipped. Raul,
1: clip the clip. Okay.
2: Don't turn my mic off, Dad. Don't turn my mic off.
1: See, Dad's on my side.
2: You can mock my football predictions. I want that clipped. It's not travel, but you have to travel to get there. Right. So you do have to leave the apartment.
1: You have to leave the apartment. You have to go to a certain place. But it's not just one place.
2: It's not just one place. Right, comments, WhatsApp, 88550893. Okay. So far, it's not travel, but you have to travel. And you have to go to a place. But once you go to it's more than one place.
1: A lot of people are saying what is in my mind, but it's actually not this, but it was a trick. Five people have written in to say spa day. Neil, it's a spa.
2: Spa. Sounds like some foreign language.
1: But you know what? Spa. That's a great guess. Because if you listen to my clues, the spa does fit, correct? You go to a place and you don't have to move. That's what I meant. Okay, don't shame me.
2: Audrey.
1: Spa day makes sense.
2: Calm down.
1: I'm not casting aspersions
2: on our listeners. I'm casting aspersions on you. Terrible clues.
1: Those were great guesses. Everyone who wrote to say spa. Let me see. Nathaniel said spa. Taryn said spa. Who else said spa?
2: While you're looking, we're still doing our competition. Each segment, the best comment, voice note. You can send a voice note. Best text message of the day gets a $100 voucher to our friends at Jack's Place Restaurant. So to recap, you don't travel, but you need to travel, and it's more than one thing that you travel to, and it's not spa, and it's not Mother's Day specifically, but it is something very special for Mother's Day. So it literally could be anything. All right, is it a restaurant? Are we going to a restaurant?
1: No, you're not.
2: We're not going to a restaurant.
1: Good question. Keep them coming. People are saying Sentosa Island. No, it's not Sentosa Island.
2: I was thinking Sentosa.
1: Okay, I'm going to be more specific now, okay?
2: Just a little bit.
1: Okay.
2: I'm enjoying the teasing.
1: So this is loosely based on a real life person who is still very much alive and still very influential in her industry.
2: So your brilliant specific question could be 8 billion people on this planet today. So
1: yes.
2: Thanks for the very specific question. So we've narrowed it down to 8 billion people.
1: No, now you know it's there's a person, there's someone involved. Or people involved.
2: All right. So it's a real life person. You have to travel to get there. It's a great thing to do on Mother's Day. Can you do it with the whole family?
1: Look, someone just wrote cinema. This person has got it. Cinema.
2: It's cinema?
1: Yes.
2: I didn't get the answer.
1: It is a film, okay?
2: Oh, it's a film. How does that relate to a real life person? I might have it. Am I allowed to guess?
1: Let's slow down a little bit. Let's slow down a little bit because we still have a few more minutes.
2: Okay.
1: Okay? But what I will
2: say. Who was the person who said cinema?
1: Cinema was Anne.
2: Well done, Anne.
1: Or Anne, yes.
2: I have to say, I know we said we have smart listeners, but you are genius level listening. If you could get that from the nonsense that Audrey just spouted.
1: You don't need to be a genius to get what I... Okay.
2: How do you get cinema from 8 billion people?
1: Okay, that's what I said.
2: Yes.
1: I'm going to recap for you.
2: Please do.
1: I said it's for Mother's Day.
2: Mother's Day.
1: She needs to go there.
2: Yeah.
1: She needs to go there. But she can enjoy it and she doesn't have to move around anymore.
2: See, the spa was a good one. I can see why the listeners pick spa.
1: And then I said, it's not just one place because there are so many cinemas all around Singapore. You could be going to a cinema in Clementi. You could be going to a cinema in Jurong. You could go to a cinema in Orchard. There are many places that you can catch this thing.
2: Got it.
1: Same for spa.
2: It's a gold class couples night with wine roses.
1: No need couple because I'll tell you why.
2: Okay.
1: It's Mother's Day. And I mean this in the best way. We just want to be left alone. And maybe this is a girl time. Girl time.
2: You really have been talking to my wife, haven't you?
1: I have.
2: Because she says to me, and this is no joke, and she'll tell you if she's here, her dream birthday gift or her dream Mother's Day gift would be something on her own.
1: Yeah.
2: I said as a joke for her 50th birthday, would you like me to book you a cruise on your own? And her face lit up to the point where my joke actually embarrassed me and got a little bit sad because she was dead serious. So
1: yeah.
2: You're saying you could do this on your own.
1: You can do this on your own. Kelly just chimed in and said movie. That is a movie. And someone already guessed the answer, Neil.
2: Okay. I'm a little bit slow.
1: So Leok Lian already guessed the movie.
2: Okay, so we're doing a movie.
1: Oh, someone else already guessed the movie.
2: From 8 billion people. Well done.
1: Geraldine. Yes, you got it. You got it. But let's not tell Neil what it is, okay? I'm going to give you another clue.
2: So we're doing a movie.
1: We're doing a
2: cinema thing. A family can do it.
1: Yes. It's loosely based on a real life person.
2: Okay.
1: Okay. But it's not a documentary. I'll give you that.
2: Can I guess and then you tell me afterwards if I'm correct?
1: Yes.
2: Okay.
1: Go ahead and guess.
2: It's a movie based on a real person. What's in the cinema right now? What's in the cinema right... Mario? Well, he's not real, is he?
1: That's a nice guess. Okay.
2: Well, he's real to me.
1: So, you know Ryan Gosling just came out with a movie.
2: Ryan Gosling, yes. Yeah. But that's an astro... Now, that's perfect, because Ryan Gosling, handsome. My wife, not over keen on him, but he's handsome.
1: Your wife is not keen on him?
2: She's very funny, my wife, with her likes. And she loves Idris Elba.
1: That's her one.
2: She's a big
1: Topic for another day, but yes. I love, yes.
2: Yeah, she loves Idris Elba, and she loves the Indian actor Dev Patel. Who's the guy from...
1: Very different.
2: So you're seeing
1: from
2: a theme here. You're seeing a theme. I'm as pale as a bottle of milk, and she likes all the dark-skinned fellas. But that's all right. That's all right.
1: All right. So people are guessing it now. It is not the Ryan Gosling movie because it is sci-fi. It's not based on a real person, even though there are very brave astronauts. Have you watched the Ryan Gosling movie?
2: No, I haven't. Have you seen it?
1: Yes, I have. It's brilliant.
2: Yeah.
1: I like it a lot.
2: They
1: it's
2: sing
1: based
2: a Harry
1: on a
2: Styles song in that film. Which
1: That's
2: my
1: right. Sign
2: very,
1: of the Times.
2: My daughter's go-to singing song. Yes.
1: Wonderful. Okay.
2: Am I guessing or am I doing it after the break? Am I guessing? Am I guessing? Am I guessing?
1: Is he guessing? Okay, let's have you guess then.
2: I'm going to guess now.
1: Yes.
2: I'm going to guess that it is a movie, obviously. It's at the cinema. It's based on a real-life person.
1: Good. All correct.
2: This is easy. There is only... Is there a pop star?
1: No, not pop star. A veteran actor. Excellent. The best in the game. Like, my favorite.
2: It's Michael. I thought it was Michael.
1: Who's Michael?
2: Michael Jackson.
1: Oh.
2: Michael Jackson. When you said it's a real life person.
1: Why would I want to spend my Mother's Day watching my... I love him. But that's not it.
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1: 10:07 on the clock. I'm Michelle Martin. About 2.5 years ago, I sat down with my guest today to talk about a financial strategy many might consider a slow and steady play, and that is annuities. At that time, he was just 39 years old, and he had a milestone in sight. He wanted to hit a particular number when he turned 42. So fast forward today, he is 42. How have those annuities worked out for him? We're going to find out with Elijah Lee, Senior Financial Services Manager from Phillips Securities. Elijah, you're so young. You're only 42. I had no idea. He speaks with so much wisdom. Okay, we're going to take a step back. First of all, annuities. So at a core, I like annuities because it sounds like a paycheck for life or a paycheck for a fixed period. So is this essentially an insurance product that can help you with a regular payout for a fixed period or maybe your entire lifetime?
2: Yeah, so it's really something that aims to pay you a stream of income for pretty much the rest of your life as long as you live. Yeah.
1: Wow. Okay. So there are all sorts of design for annuities, right? Some offer like a period of 12 to 18 months, some longer. Can you just walk us through annuities?
2: Okay. So actually for myself, how I see an annuity is as long as this product is designed to pay me for the rest of my life, then that would be an annuity. Of course, there are also different forms of this kind of products from insurers. There are some, I do have one that actually pays me from 60 to 80. I wouldn't really consider that an annuity in the truest sense of the word, because if I live past 80 and then the payout will end. I got that, I think that was 8 years ago, but that was more of to give myself a little bit of extra income boost in my early retirement years, from 60 to 80.
1: I like that, actually.
2: Then, yeah, I would consider that more of a retirement income. But for annuity in the truest form of the word is, you know, basically as long as I'm alive, it has to pay me. Then that I will consider to be an annuity.
1: Okay, yeah. But of course, we have to remind the listener that you would have paid into this annuity first, lah, right?
2: Yeah.
1: Nothing is going to just start paying you unless it's CPF life and... You've been contributing sort of invisibly over the years. So an annuity is not just about income. It's also about sort of buying certainty in a very uncertain world, isn't it? So let's take a step back for those of us who missed our conversation. Me and Elijah were chatting years ago, and you talked about setting up these annuities. What was your original mission all those years ago?
2: Well, when I got those annuities like so many years ago, I really just wanted to ensure that... back then I was in my late 30s, right? So as I age, as I crossed the 40 milestone, I really wanted to make sure that I had a few diversified streams of income. So of course you can create income from many sources. One, the most prominent one would of course be work, right? We all work for income. But then of course, eventually we have to retire, so the income has to come from somewhere. And I'm always a firm believer that I would like to make sure my income sources are diversified. So this annuity was really just one of the many other assets I have in my portfolio. So really just wanted to create that extra income, yeah.
1: You wanted to create extra income by the time you turn 42.

0: That was the goal?
1: Yep. Yeah, by 42. I mean, I am having extra income coming from, say, my stock holdings and things like that. So that's a nice chunk of income. But that really has, like, constraints in the sense that it's subject to the market. Like, I have investments in our local stock market that pay dividends.
0: Yeah.
1: But, of course, I've seen it go up and down, right? Especially during COVID when a lot of companies were hit. And, you know, that income stream just kind of dries up a bit. Okay. For annuity, I mean, it's consistent. So I have that kind of like a flaw that I know I'm going to get. So that's
0: Okay, let's talk money. Let's talk money because we're Money FM. This is Money and Me. I'm going to talk about the figures, Elijah. I understand your payouts.
1: Yes.
0: Your payouts are starting this June. So you had some on-paper projections from 3 years ago. My question for you is, does it match the actual money hitting your account today?
1: Yes, it does.
0: Wow.
1: So I got the letters from the annuity providers, the insurers, right? I have two, right? So at that time, I was evaluating a few, and then I decided on two just to diversify my portfolio a little bit to different providers. And they sent me the letters. It was actually early last month, you know, so that's what gave the idea for this little chat we're having today. And then I looked at the number, I was like, okay, wait, let me go back and check what I originally got for myself. And the numbers match up, both the guarantee and the non-guarantee component match up. So basically, I am getting my projection, which kind of ties in with the fact that I do know that, you know, there's no reason for the insurer to deny your non-guaranteed portion if they're doing okay. And yeah, I'm happy to see that come true. Of course, next year is another story, but, you know, it's a good start. I'm going to get, you know, my projected figures. Yeah.
0: Okay, so can you please explain to us how much you had to put away at age 39 to be able to have this payout from 42 that's going to last you how long?
1: Okay, actually, I started the annuity at 37. We chatted about it when I was 39.
0: Okay.
1: So I set aside the money at 37. It was over a five-year period. For one of them, and the other, yeah, correct, over 5 years. And the other one was a one lump sum, yeah. So I had set aside a total of about 120K. And then 5 years later, these two annuities combined will be giving me 5K a year for pretty much the rest of my life, of course, subject to the insurance declaration of you know, the bonuses and all that. But they declared their bonus, and I'm getting my 5K this year
0: for life.
1: For the rest of my life.
0: Did you say for life?
1: Yeah, for life, for life.
0: I love those words.
1: Yeah, for life. For life. Yes, really, for life.
0: 120,000. Yeah. You mean, did you pay 120,000 over this 5 year period, or did you pay 120,000 and get go?
1: One of them I paid all at one shot, so 60K, and the other one was 12K over 5 years. I just free up to kind of ease my cash flow and all that. But basically, yeah, one was one lump sum, the other was over 5 years.
0: Okay, and let me take my meds.
1: Completed those payments. So, yeah.
0: Well done, Elijah.
1: So the U.
0: Yeah. Tell me about
1: 4%.
0: The U.
1: The U, I mean, you take 5K divided by the 120 I put in. Just, of course, disregarding the first few years where I'm not actually getting anything yet, right? I'm getting about 4+%, which I would say is decent, because we got to remember that an annuity's purpose is to generate income. It's not really for growth, right? For growth, you'd be looking at things like the US market and things like that. But my purpose for this chunk of money in particular was just to generate that consistent income. And I mean, even though I manage my own investments and things like that, but it just feels good, right, to know that there's a chunk of money that you don't have to manage, and there's kind of like a flaw that, you know, it comes in fast free. Mm. And one more thing I actually had in mind is like, I can't be managing my investments forever. There will come a time when I'll get old, or maybe illness will set in. And I mean, I see that happen to people. And so, like, if I am having, say, touch wood, dementia, and then how am I supposed to manage my investments in that state? So at that point in time, my family members will benefit from something that's going to come in without them having to manage, right? So, for example, if, let's say, my younger brother, he's supposed to look after me, he's my LPA donee, right? He's not a financial expert, he's in IT.
0: Yeah.
1: I think letting him have money that comes in to take care of my caregiving needs is better than letting him inherit take over my investment portfolio and try and figure out what to do. He probably wouldn't know a thing. You know,
0: You've done your LPA.
1: Yeah, yeah.
0: Okay. Why did you want to do it?
1: My dad has dementia. So after seeing that, we did the LPA for him, and kind of like it's probably a natural follow-up to make sure that I've done my own.
0: Just for the listener listening in, the LPA is basically something that you get done while you're sound of mind that will allow your dunny to make decisions or act on your behalf should you lose the mental capacity, touch wood, that happens, but should you lose mental capacity one day, your dhani can act on your behalf in the areas of welfare, your property, your affairs as well. They can sign deeds on your behalf. Okay, so we got that down. Back to the annuities, which is what we're talking about today. Elijah Lee is Senior Financial Services Manager, Phillip Securities. We're looking at the world of annuities and how they can provide you an income for life or an income for a certain term. Let's say an income for 12 months or 18 months or from the ages of 60 to 80. There are many different kinds of annuities out there. Some people look at them as cash alternatives. Some people, when they think of annuities, they think, oh, cannot beat CPF Life. And that's a great one. That's our national scheme. So do you think that annuities, Elijah, they should sit side by side what people expect CPF to pay out after retirement?
1: Okay, so CPF Life, it does give very good returns, I would say. But of course, it is designed in a certain way. That I would say it's for what it does at the age that it starts doing that, you know, 65 onwards. Yeah, it's a great product. I'm not saying it's bad, but of course, I don't want to wait till 65 to start seeing side income, right?
0: Yeah, because I was wondering why not rely fully on CPF Life rather than layering on this private annuity. Yeah.
1: So I layered this. In fact, actually, I got my third one. I started my third annuity.
0: When does that pay out?
1: That one pays at 45. It's a slightly shorter one. So, I mean, the market evolves. When I started my first two, you had to wait 5 years. So now I just started my third one. This one, you wait 3 years. So by 45, I have another chunk of income coming in. What I'll do with it is another story, but you know, it feels good to have like all these chunks of income coming in.
0: Yeah, feels really good. Yeah. It's like the seeds that you planted 5 years ago are taking fruit right now. Basically, we take the example of two annuities bought 5 years ago that now are coming into fruition for $5,000 a year. That's $416 per month for the rest of your life, just based on these two, not counting the third one yet. Mm. How important is this certainty of income to your, I suppose, mental peace? I mean, some might say, hey, it's a pretty small cushion, Elijah, only $416 per month.
1: Actually, if you think about it, $416 can do a lot of things. My power bills could be settled for $416 a month.
0: What?
1: Of course, my house power bills is power bills, the utilities.
0: Oh, okay.
1: Yeah. That could be settled for $416 a month. So kind of like if I may like think of it this way, it's like, okay, I've now settled my power bills for life, or at least for quite a long time. You think of it this way, you bring it down into little chunks. And then so maybe the next annuity is projected to give me about $3,000 a year, when it starts in 3 years' time. So in off the top of my head, that's kind of like $250 a month, which to me is like, okay, I'm now set up by transportation for the rest of my life. And you slowly build these blocks.
0: I love it.
1: And you'll get to a point where, okay, I think I've covered the basics and at least I know that even if the market goes into like chaos and all that, this certain income that's coming in is going to at least give me that baseline. And all of that, I'm actually aiming to do that by 60.
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1: You may have heard this last week. A Singapore animated film has just made it into the Annecy International Animation Film Festival. The first time that's happened. Sounds like a big milestone. But when you look at what it actually took to get there, it raises a bigger question. If it takes close to a decade, multiple countries and complex financing just to get one film made, can Singapore really sustain an animation industry? That's what we're looking at today. I'm Lynn Lee, and this is Industry Insight, where we look at the trends shaping industries and what they really mean in practice. And joining me now is Justin Demon, executive producer of The Violinist and managing partner at Goldfinch International, as well as
2: the executive director of the Intercultural
1: Theatre Institute. That's right. Thanks, Justin, for that. Let's start with that timeline. 10 years. It's a long time for any project. When you think back, where did most of that time actually go?
2: I would say a good part of it came from making sure that the vision of the project was viable, you know, that the right team was in place. The filmmaker, Irvin, you know, I would say he's an animation genius in Singapore. He also had the right time and the right headspace to get involved in it. But I would say a big critical part of the piece was actually how to put it all together. I would say it's one of Singapore's most ambitious films in terms of scale, in terms of its own artistic ambition. There wasn't any film in Singapore that actually led the way in something like this. So when you're putting a new case study together, you want to make sure that the right partners were in place and the right people you're working with were all involved.
1: Well, it sounds like it required a lot of commitment up front, both creatively and financially.
2: Yeah, so Robot Playground took a big punt on it in terms of putting years of work in there, starting from a short film in 2015 that when it went to much festivals, I think it was on YouTube for a while and got viral, got a lot of feedback from people. We realized that, you know, there was a need for a certain generation of people in Singapore to want to know their history, being told through a fictional lens. But as you know, telling any story about World War II in Singapore would be much too expensive, you know, creating new sets, you know, a lot of these things that we have in Singapore, heritage sites in Singapore have all disappeared as well. So the best way to kind of present it on screen was always through an animation lens. And luckily enough, we got support from the government, we got support from different stat boards who also saw the need to kind of connect Singaporeans to their heritage early on. And we wanted to just expand that scope a bit. And when we also realized that even an animation in Singapore costs quite a bit of money and you need a lot of validation from the marketplace,
1: that's right,
2: we started looking overseas to kind of see how to put all those pieces together.
1: Okay, and you mentioned working with partners across different countries. Just to build on that, this project also had support from the Infocom Media Development Authority here in Singapore, or IMD for short, alongside public funding bodies in Europe. If you take all of that away and look at this purely as a commercial project, does it still get made?
2: No, not at all. To be very honest, it's a very rare case these times. I'm not just talking about animation, but any film to be made around the world without having some sort of soft money. And when I mean soft money, it means tends to be non-recoupable government money involved in it some way. And that's one of the reasons why you see most of the volume of production being in places like Canada and Europe and all that, because those countries invest quite heavily in ensuring there were grants or incentives for producers to be able to bring and keep production where they are. I think in that scenario, I would say about 80% of all productions around the world always look first at what's your baseline. Your foundational money is always the government money. So there is very rarely any scenario, unless it's like a smaller, low-budget film where it's completely financed through private money or through the industry itself.
1: Do you think public funding plays an even more significant role in animation?
2: 100%, because it takes a longer time to do animation. It involves a lot more people. You're talking about teams of hundreds coming together, which means it's one of the big economic drivers for jobs in the industry. Animation, given that, you know, it's always a very step-by-step process. You have to be able to create the characters. You have to be able to create some animatics, you know, to get the tone and the visuals right. And each step of the way, there will be a gatekeeper basically trying to say, okay, this works, this doesn't work, this works. And I think because of the different elements that come within animation, where things get tweaked all the way to the end, having that government support in the front, you know, it's almost like venture money. When you're starting a startup, you need that pull in the beginning to give you that runway to move. And that's what the government support does for animation in particular.
1: Quite different from live action. You can't really begin until you've locked in a lot of the key elements, right?
2: Live action, depending on the kind of producer, director, what kind of production company and what kind of market you are having, it's a little bit more run and gun. If I have a camera, if I have a full crew, I have my actors, you know, why not? You know, and we can kind of shoot and delete. With animation, you have to be very precise about everything. Everything has to be thought through. Before you even make a step forward, you have to be already get consensus from the director, from the producer. And I think that's one of the reasons why, you know, animation producers and directors are very different beast from a normal filmmaker, I would say.
1: I used to study film as an undergraduate student. It was my minor. So I know a little bit about this industry, and I think there is very little you can do in parallel at the early stages, especially when it comes to animation, correct?
2: Yeah.
1: Okay. So was there a point where you thought this might not happen at all?
2: I think it's a conversation you have every other day. You know, like, is this too difficult? Should we give up? Or is this going to happen? Is it going to happen? But, you know, to the credit of Robot Playground, to Irvin, the team around the world, they always found solutions. We always found a reason to move the ball a little bit, have different conversations. I do think that one of the biggest issues that we always have was why. Why did this film needed to be told? Is this something that it's a bit different from, you know, it's not a kind of animation film where there's a cute creature in there and all these kind of things where people are expecting it from animation. It's actually telling a real world story, adult story, about that something so culturally specific and historically accurate that we needed to always kind of get a lot of backing from the people around us as well to kind of say this is a story that needed to be told. But you know what? The financing came together because of smart producers and smart conversations that we had with industry experts and all that. So I will never take that for granted.
1: It sounds like, you know, projects like this don't just benefit from that support. They need this sort of support to get off the ground.
2: Yeah.
1: Wow, okay. And let's talk about talent. You know, we often hear that there's strong creative talent here. From your experience, is talent a constraint?
2: Yes, in animation and in live action as well. We are a small country. We have great thinkers. We have great strategic minds. But in terms of actually executing, it's not even about whether they are talented enough or capable enough. It's just that we just don't have as many people. You know, which means that if there's another job that's happening or another animation that's happening somewhere else, some of the key crew, they are already doing something else.
1: I see. So you always
2: have to have your eye out from a regional level. I've always said that, you know, Singapore is part of a bigger ecosystem around ASEAN. And I think one of the key things we have is that we have great people who know about the IP, they know about legal, they know about structures, they know about financing, they know about, you know, creative producing, but we just don't have enough execution talent here, mainly because it's a small country and our output as well hasn't trained a lot of people as well.
1: It becomes a cycle then. Without projects, you can't retain talent, and without talent, it's harder to build projects.
2: Yes, but also in a bigger picture, it's also how much production fits the pipeline that we have as well, given that we're a small country. So one of the key things is that we also don't want to be overproducing and not being able to sell or monetize those things.
1: So do you think there's enough happening to keep that talent here?
2: I would say yes, but the other way I look at it as well is I would like to be able to see our talents work internationally and regionally as much as they can, because in their own way, they are stretching the Singapore flag. You know, one of the key things, you know, did I become old enough to say this, but I maybe have been, but when I first started out, people are always in my ear about made in Singapore. Singapore. Let's bring the production to Singapore. Let's use as much of our crew and our talent as much as we can. And then somewhere along the way, especially when you're practicing, you also realize that the made in Singapore model couldn't work because of all these constraints. And then everybody started saying made with Singapore. I think we're still at that phase. One of the key things with a made with Singapore, it means that you have people who are able to be involved from a Singapore perspective, but are able to utilize the resources around them around the region and beyond as well. And I think we did exactly that with The Violinist.
1: Okay, before we wrap up, I didn't forget what you said earlier. Give us a little tease, if you can, in terms of what you're working on, the two animated films that you're working on.
2: Yes, one of them is called A Banquet for Hungry Ghosts. It's a horror anthology, feature horror anthology. It's based on a book by Ian Compostine in the US. Right. We are about done at the end of the year, and it's a co-production with various markets like Taiwan, Indonesia, and that makes it, you know, it's basically horror and Chinese food put together.
1: Last question, what do you hope The Violinist can do from here?
2: I've always spoken to Irvin about this. One of the key things is that we want this to be an evergreen film. Every National Day, every year, maybe for the next 10 years plus, we want this to be something that schools, families put on and watch, because it's a great reminder about where we come from. Importantly, it's about the resilience of Singapore, resilience of the art, of art in during wartime and conflict. It just so happens that this year we are in the midst of conflicts around the world. It was never meant to be released during a time like this, but the fact that it is tells me that it's also about the importance of leaning on culture and heritage and art and our identity as well. So to me, it's a perfect film for, you know, Singaporeans this year to kind of take a look at and take a look at their past and understand where they want to be as well.
1: I can't wait to catch it, Justin. Justin Dimon, the executive producer of The Violinist and executive director at Singapore's Intercultural Theatre Institute. And we look forward to seeing more of these projects come through and gain global recognition. Thank you so much, Justin.
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